0: why. So, I don't know. I have mixed feelings.
1: The response from Republican congressional leaders has been cautious. Tamara Keith, NPR News, Dallas.
2: Ontario Premier Doug Ford says he hopes Republicans in the U.S. lose control of Congress in the midterm elections, saying the vote could deliver a political rebuke over President Trump's trade war with Canada. Ford's comments came 2 days after Washington escalated the dispute by banning some Canadian dairy products, motorcycles, and most alcoholic beverages. Canadian retaliatory tariffs took effect on about $20 billion in U.S. goods. Following the attacks of 9/11, first responders and cleanup crews rushed toward the destruction. Advocates say over 2,000 of them were immigrants who were in the U.S. illegally. NPR's Jasmine Garst reports.
3: Many immigrant workers have gotten workers' comp and helped through the James Zadroga 9/11 Health and Compensation Act, but advocates say many without legal status are too scared to apply. Lucelli asked that we withhold her last name for fear of deportation. She worked at Ground Zero wearing a paper mask and rubber gloves. Since then, she's battled breast cancer and asthma. The attack released hundreds of tons of toxic debris into the air. There have been more than 57,000 cancer cases related to exposure. The 9/11 Immigrant Worker Freedom Act would give Ground Zero workers a path to citizenship. It was introduced in 2017 and reintroduced in 2025, but remains stalled in Congress. Jasmine Garst, NPR News, New York.
2: Missouri's Republican Secretary of State Denny Hoskins has ordered local election authorities to use the 2022 congressional map instead of a new map backed by President Trump following weeks of legal wrangling. It comes after the Supreme Court again rejected the map backed by Trump, a loss for Republicans trying to maintain control of the House in the fast approaching midterm elections. The back and forth has created confusion for voters shortly before mail-in ballots begin going out. Major U.S. stock indexes sank today. You're listening to NPR News from Washington. Industry data shows China's passenger car exports have already surpassed last year's total in the first 8 months of the year. The increase is driven by shipments of plug-in hybrids and pure electric vehicles. Analysts say the country is on track for a 50% to 70% increase in full-year passenger vehicle exports this year. Chinese cars are not allowed to be sold or imported for consumer use in the U.S. Mexico will get less water from the Colorado River under a new U.S. agreement. Analysts say it's a sign of strong cooperation despite political differences. From member station KJZZ, Alex Hager has more.
4: The new deal is in keeping with a long-standing tradition of Mexico taking less water during dry times. Jennifer Pitts studies the river at the nonprofit Audubon Society. As American states bicker over the shrinking river's future, Pitts says the deal helps Mexico find some stability.
5: Yes, of course, living with less is challenging, but having certainty about the water supply that you have to use, I think, is a huge advantage.
4: Pitt says it's remarkable that the deal was signed without being complicated by broader tensions between the U.S. and Mexico. For NPR News, I'm Alex Hager in Phoenix.
2: A new study shows that the planet Mercury may be shrinking faster than expected. German scientists reported that the shrinkage may be 30% more than previously believed. That's a loss in diameter of as much as 14 miles since the planet formed. That's significant for a planet barely 3,000 miles across. Mercury has been shrinking because of internal cooling, which tightens the surface like a girdle. This is NPR News.
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7: Welcome to Eastern Standard, produced by WEKU and Dynamics Productions. I'm Tom Martin. Thanks for joining us. This week, art in Kentucky in the forms of film, music, and performance, with Bulgarian and Korean influences, and a pair of gatherings meant to put heads together on ways to sustain art making in today's economy and ways to protect works of art and arts organizations when disaster strikes. Artists have always responded to change, but today, change is also reshaping the systems that allow art to be made, supported, exhibited, and discovered. Public funding is uncertain. Cultural institutions are reconsidering their missions and business models. and digital platforms can introduce an artist's work to enormous audiences, but visibility becomes increasingly dependent on algorithms and rapidly changing technology. Those concerns are at the center of Altered States, a statewide symposium series organized by the Great Meadows Foundation. The Central Kentucky Symposium is set for September 18th at the University of Kentucky College of Design. Jeffrey Johnson, director of the University of Kentucky School of Architecture, is Central Kentucky chair of the symposium.
8: What motivated us as organizers of these symposia was, in fact, to understand better how artists are reacting and in some cases responding and others even protesting the kind of conditions that we now live under. Understanding also that those conditions and forces are always changing, right? So it's not a new condition necessarily or one that's unique to artists, but one today is, of course, very challenging, the kind of state of things, as you mentioned, from funding, support, censorship, et cetera. So that was kind of what motivated us with the title, you know, and we wanted to understand better how artists were working and how they'd create both a creative career and how they kind of survive within that.
7: The hope of the organizers of this symposium, Johnson tells us, is to get some answers or at least ideas about the ever-present challenge to devoting your life to making art.
8: We're hoping to learn how artists are adapting and using their creative skills to create a life that can be both creative and one that has a quality of life and one that they can afford financially, not only for their own lives and their families, but also to produce the work they'd like to produce. That in itself is really the motivating factor for this kind of topic, really was like, how are artists, designers, even architects thinking about alternative practices and how might that creativity through necessity sometimes really create a kind of perhaps new paradigm?
7: Artists are increasingly expected to be fundraisers, entrepreneurs, communication specialists, digital strategists, as well as artists. What happens to the work itself when so much energy has to go into simply sustaining the career?
8: That, I think, has been a challenge for artists forever. In today's era, an artist don't necessarily have the patron or something like that, which we can say, you know, centuries ago, it was about finding a patron and patronage. In that situation, artists and creatives have to find alternative ways to make a living. And as things are changing, and being an educator, how do we actually educate artists and architects, designers, etc., to understand the business side and responsibility side of that, because it's very challenging. It's not necessarily something that is on the forefront of education, but I think it's changing because of exactly that. And I think there are alternative career paths that will provide parallel paths for artists and designers, whether it's through museum studies or curatorial studies or other things where they could still work in the field and at the same time also produce their art.
7: Altered States, the latest symposium in the Great Meadows Foundation statewide series, is happening Friday afternoon, September 18th at the UK College of Design. Jeffrey Johnson and other organizers are asking how artists can adapt and continue making meaningful work when the economic, political, and technological conditions around them are constantly shifting. But some threats to the arts arrive more suddenly, a flood, a fire, an ice storm, or maybe a cyber attack, or a crisis that forces an organization to make difficult decisions with little warning. Less than a week after the Great Meadows Symposium, another gathering at UK will focus on preparing for those moments. Readiness Reimagined, the Arts Disaster and Crisis Preparedness Conference, takes place September 24th and 25th and brings together people from the arts, emergency management, philanthropy, and public policy. It's the second national gathering of its kind at UK, following a sold-out inaugural event in 2024. One of the conference organizers, Dr. Leah Hamilton, joined us just before that 2024 event, and she's back with us again. Dr. Hamilton is an assistant professor of arts administration at UK and director of its Arts Emergency Management Certificate Program. Also with us is Dr. Rachel Shane, professor of arts administration at UK and co-chair of the conference. Welcome to you both.
9: Thank you. Great to be here.
10: Leah, what is arts emergency management?
9: I see it as two things. So those who are leading their arts organizations or artists that are running their own businesses have a responsibility or the opportunity to consider, how can I reduce my vulnerability to emergency and disaster events in my business or my organization? And then also, if I should say when an emergency or a disaster occurs, how can my business cope with that? What people, what relationships, what planning do I need to do to be able to respond and recover so that we can get back to normal operations? And the work that we do in the arts is very unique. So those skills and that knowledge is very specific for managing emergencies in the arts and cultural sector.
10: So let's say I'm running a small theater, a museum, or an arts nonprofit here in Kentucky. What are some risks that I might not have thought about?
9: First of all, I think it's important to think about what we mean when we say risk, because it's a combination of things. It's not only the hazards of where are we located, who is going to be in our space, but also thinking, like, what is our capacity here? What do we have in terms of resources and staff knowledge to be able to respond? And all of that coming together creates risk, and how we want to think about what might be a common risk. I think in the performing arts, we have live productions. We bring people into our spaces on a regular basis. And so a common risk is thinking about, do we have the capacity to communicate and help people if we need to respond to an emergency when everybody's in this building? So I think that's a common risk in the performing arts. And in the visual arts, we think a lot about our collections. Mm-hmm. Of course, our staff first, people always first, but also our collections. And a common risk is maybe not what we have as a large catastrophic event when we think about maybe a tornado or a flooding event, but often a common hazard is mold. So it really is a range. And sometimes those hazards may not be the more acute impact ones that we think of, but more of those slow burning hazards of financial resources.
10: Rachel, it seems fair to say that most arts organizations are consumed with getting through the day, through rehearsal, exhibition, payroll, fundraising campaigns. How difficult is it to persuade people to put the time and money into preparing for a possibility?
11: Yeah, absolutely, Tom. Before coming into higher education, I worked at a variety of different arts organizations, and not one of them had an emergency plan that I knew of. So the concept was actually completely foreign to me as well as an arts administrator. Then I met Leah at a conference where she was presenting on why arts organizations needed to be prepared for all kinds of disasters, both natural and human caused. And I remember thinking, of course. And I was an instant convert. And what struck me was how so many situations that I had dealt with while running arts organizations would have been so much easier to navigate had I done some planning in advance with the lens of emergency management. We would have been better positioned to protect our audiences, our staff, our artists, and the physical organization itself. And ultimately, I think my experience as an arts administrator is really representative of most people's experience as arts administrators, and also why preparedness can be difficult, because we're operating with very small staffs with limited resources, and we're always focused on what is immediately in front of us. So what show needs to be produced? What exhibition needs to go up? What event are we putting on? How to get everyone paid? And so emergency planning might feel important, but not urgent until it is.
10: Coming back to you, Rachel, when we say disaster, I imagine a tornado or a flood. It's probably what most people think of, but the conference uses the broader phrase disaster and crisis preparedness. And as Leah touched on, are we also talking about things like cyber attacks, loss of a building, violence, public health emergencies, financial disruption, those kinds of things?
11: All of those things. And all of that takes planning in advance to potentially mitigate. And in fact, when I heard Leah's first conference presentation on this, she was talking about a shooting that happened in an arts organization. So it isn't just the flooding, say, that we've dealt with and the tornadoes in Kentucky, but it's also about COVID-19. Every arts organization in this country, along with everyone else, had to close. And artists couldn't make a living when they couldn't work in those spaces. And so it is all of the things, and in including technological issues that we are consistently facing right now.
10: So at this conference, are possibilities like those that we've just listed, are they going to be addressed? And will there be a discussion about what to do in a situation like that?
9: Yes, it really goes through a spectrum of crises, as Rachel was mentioning, that it's a crisis really can be any disruption to your operations. And there will be discussions for artists. I'm thinking specifically about musicians and how to preserve your legacy. Also for organizations that may be volunteer only. If somebody is incapacitated or the one person that knows the most about your organization passes away, how do you handle that kind of succession? So there will be sessions related to that. There's also going to be sessions on what resources and agencies exist to provide relief should you go through a disaster situation. Who can provide funding? Who can provide that technical assistance? And lastly, there are some really wonderful presentations on disaster recovery. So sometimes you are not the one impacted. You are receiving the news and thinking, how can I help? I'm an artist or I'm an arts manager. I work for, taking care of collections as a preservationist or conservator. And there are some really wonderful sessions on disaster recovery, how artists, how conservators can go into these communities that have been impacted using their specialized knowledge and help build some recovery strategies through their medium.
10: Well, I know one of the issues that you're going to be looking at is what researchers call compounding or cascading hazards. Explain for us what that means.
9: Let's take, for example, the 2022 floods hit. When I was talking to arts managers, those running theaters, they said, well, we had a staff shortage. Then COVID-19 hit. Then the flooding came. Mm. And then in talking to many of these managers over the past 3 years or 2 years since I've seen you, Tom, they're talking about additional flooding events and how they still have issues with elevators that have not been repaired, with funding shortages that happened from COVID. So that's what we mean by compounding. And then cascading is thinking about the different impacts that happen from one event. So if you think, okay, we were flooded. And because of that flooding, we had to cancel our events. Because we canceled our events, we weren't able to sell tickets. Because we couldn't sell tickets, we can't pay our staff. Because we can't pay our staff, we now have artistic people in our community that can't work. That's that cascading impact. And that begins then to erode the social fabric of a community. We're talking about then people's ability to work and have a living. And that is economic development for a community.
10: Yeah, I'm glad you really spelled that out, because I don't think it's something that we typically think about in these situations. And Rachel, there's another side to this. You're not looking at arts organizations just as victims of disasters. You're also asking what the arts can contribute to a community's response and recovery. What can artists and cultural institutions do that conventional emergency response organizations cannot?
11: Well, something that really, as I started doing this work, resonated with me so personally was beginning to understand that recovery just isn't about rebuilding a building and putting up the road again or restoring the utilities. Communities have to rebuild their identity, their trust in living in that community, their connection with one another, and even that sense of normalcy in order to get the community back operational. And this really is where artists and arts organizations are vital, because they already know how to bring people together. They already know how to create the shared experience to tell the critical and important stories, preserve the memory that is important of what we had before and what we've had gone through together. So arts organizations also just innately have deep relationships within their communities. And they even have, you know, physical things that help too. They've got gathering spaces and communication networks and volunteers and artists and educators and partners that can all become part of a broader recovery effort for that community. So the arts aren't something just that the community returns to going to after recovery is complete. They are actually part of how the community recovers.
10: We actually saw a good example of this in Whitesburg. We did a piece on this in a recent Eastern Standard. The artist Lacey Hale is doing a mural, a mosaic mural, to commemorate the flood of 22. Leah, is this conference mostly for people who run arts organizations, or would an emergency manager, a city official, librarian, a historic preservation professional, or just an individual artist, for that matter, also find something in the conference for them?
9: Absolutely. We have tried to design this conference to be open to broad disciplines, different sectors in the community, because when we talk about recovery, it takes us all working together. And what we have seen is, on the policy level and in an emergency management perspective, when we go and talk to emergency management agencies, they want more information about what arts and cultural entities are doing in their community. They want to partner. It's just a matter of making that connection. And this conference really is built to try to make those connections stronger, whether it's the first connection or seeing someone again. It really is trying to get the arts to be a normal seat at that table when we are talking about community recovery.
10: To wrap things up, I'd like to ask each of you the very same question. I'll start with you, Rachel. If an arts organization listening to us right now has no emergency plan at all, what is the single most important thing that you would tell them to do as soon as they can?
11: It's to ask the question about what maybe they need. It's just to open the conversation. It's not all about creating this giant plan that sits on the shelf, frankly, but it's about having it as part of the daily conversation in operations and making and building the connections to know who do we call when we need that help.
10: How about you, Leah?
9: Not thinking it can't happen to you or your business. We have this ability, this survival instinct to kind of be in denial. And often you hear people after an emergency or disaster go, I can't believe that happened to us, or I can't, you know. So I think starting out with a mental space of this can and will happen. It's a matter of when. And then thinking, who do we need to be able to call if an emergency happens to us? And I often will say in my class too that the first responders in our theaters, in our museums, are our docents, our volunteers, the people working at the front desk. Those are the people that are going to notice these things and need to know what to do.
10: It's the Readiness Reimagined, the Arts Disaster and Crisis Preparedness Conference, happening September 24th and 25th at the University of Kentucky's Gatton Student Center in Lexington. Dr. Leah Hamilton, Dr. Rachel Shane, thank you for coming in.
11: Thank you.
9: Thanks for having us.
10: Sometimes art itself is about calamity. Disasters and Crises are at the heart of a new record album from Lexington guitarist, songwriter, and educator Scott Whidden. Scott's a professor of writing, rhetoric, and communication at Transylvania University, and he's also been a working musician for much of his life. Scott describes his latest album, Sometimes Just Isn't Enough, as 10 songs about 10 disasters, among them a fire, a flood, and a car crash. but he says the record is really about grief and perhaps even more about love. Scott, welcome.
12: Thanks so much, Tom. It's a pleasure to be here.
10: So let's begin with that description. 10 songs about 10 disasters. Did you set out to make an album around that concept, or did you discover that these songs belong together after you had begun writing them?
12: More of the latter, actually, Tom. I'd been in the process of working on the record for a couple of months, working slowly on lyrics, putting things in the riff folder, putting the pieces together, and I kind of realized that I'd been writing about disaster quite a bit, and when that sort of gave me a framework to continue the record and to build things and revise things.
10: When you call these disasters, are the disasters themselves really the subject, or are they really about getting at what happens to people emotionally when something in life suddenly changes?
12: I think the answer to that question is both and yes. As humans, we've written about disaster as long as there's been humanity. One could argue the Odyssey is about disaster. One could argue that W.H. Auden, most of his career, was writing about various disasters. My favorite poet, Elizabeth Bishop, disaster is a big part of her world. I think it's about these moments where we see how we react to things and see ourselves in our darkest moments. And I'm hoping that underneath it all is the sense of grace.
10: Okay. On the album, one of the songs is It Might Sound Better That Way.
12: It might.
10: And you've talked about writing it almost as if you were developing a screenplay. Tell us about that process and how this particular song came together.
12: The way I work on songs, I rarely have ever sit down to work on a song until later in the process. For me, it's a slower pace, collecting ideas, jotting down lines. They end up in a lyric notebook. It builds over time. For this particular record, once the notebook was full, I went down to Kinko's and made a copy of my notebook. And I took a pair of scissors and I chopped up my notebook into phrases, and I laid out all the phrases on the floor. There were hundreds of them. And then I started piecing them together to try to break out of the linearity and to try to find interesting and unusual leaps that leaned into image and that leaned into prosody, the way words sound. And especially for this particular song, that was sort of the master key into figuring out what exactly was a verse, what is this hook, what is this chorus. And at some point in the process, music and lyrics sort of organically come together. So you just kind of have to do what poets do and novelists do and journalists do. You have to sit patiently with it and see how it unfolds and reveals itself to you.
10: Okay, well, let's listen to a sampling.

0: That's a verse from It Might Sound Better That Way. It's a track on Scott Whiddon's new album, Sometimes Just Isn't Enough. Scott, that excerpt is from the finished product, but I'm interested in everything that happens before something is finished. You teach writing and you teach process, drafting, reconsidering, revising, listening to other people. How similar is making a record to the process that you try to teach students?
1: Wow, that's a fantastic question, Tom. My main job at Transylvania is I run the Writing Center, which is a creative and collaborative space where students work with other students to dream, draft, and develop projects. I think the way I talk to the staffers and train the staffers who work in the Writing Center may be kind of surprising because it's not too different from life in a rehearsal space or an art studio or even like I was a baseball player as a kid. It's a lot like batting practice where you take swings at the bat every day. You think about your process. You think about the choices you've made. You emulate things you like. And you recognize that you cannot rush this. You cannot rush this, that it's going to happen. You put in the work every day. I'm a five-day-a-week writer, punch in, punch out, kind of like carpentry. And if you sit with it long enough, I think Wendell Berry talked about this a lot, actually, too. If you sit with the words long enough, those things will reveal themselves over time because you have made the spiritual investment in the work you're trying to make. So for me, working on a song, it may look a little different from an essay or a grant proposal or whatever, but the process for me is relatively the same. Block out some time, give yourself some quiet, listen to the work of others, think about ways to give things via image, and let's see what happens.
0: Well, collaboration seems really important here. Tom Nato produced, engineered, and mixed the album.
1: And life coached and guru'd, and he was great. Tom's magical.
0: And other musicians are involved, and you've had three different filmmakers creating videos for these songs.
1: Yep.
0: What happens to an idea when you let other creative people in?
1: The first thing you have to do is get your ego out of the way. That's the very first thing you have to do. And recognize the song is bigger than you. You may have written some words.

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1: One who you select as collaborators, and Brandon Judd, Blake Cox, Tom Nato, I mean, you can't ask for better. They didn't just bring bass playing and drumming and producing and guitar playing. What they brought was their whole sense of self. And in their heads, like, it's their entire record collections. It's all the stuff they've listened to and read, and it's there embodied in their moment. It's embodied in their being. And next thing you know, things are a lot cooler.
2: Well, let's flip things on its head right here. After all these years of performing, writing songs, making records, are you a different teacher because you're still actively making things yourself and still experiencing the uncertainty and the vulnerability that come with that? How's that affect you in the classroom?
1: The answer to that question is yes. I'm going to take a moment to talk about something that I learned about 20 years ago, about 19 years ago, actually. There's a professor at Transylvania University. His name's Kurt Godey. Kurt's been a mentor to me my entire time there. And he said this once, I think it was in a talk he gave. He said, "I feel more connected with the world when I make things with my hands. I feel even more connected with the world when I make things with my hands in collaboration with others. And I feel most connected to the world when I make things with my hands in collaboration with others in service to others." And that rang my bell. And I think about that every day I walk into a classroom, because what I think we're really in the business of as educators and as musicians and as poets and writers and journalists and what have you, is we're really in the business of reminding us that we are connected to each other and we are connected to something larger than ourselves.
2: Well, Scott, the record contains fire, flood, car crash, all these images of things going wrong, and yet you've said you hope there's also grace.
1: Yes.
2: Underneath it. When somebody reaches the end of "Sometimes Just Isn't Enough," what do you hope is left with them?
1: I hope they're left in thinking about their own relationships in their lives, and perhaps some of those relationships are with people who aren't with us anymore. And sometimes those relationships are with people where things had gone wrong. And sometimes those relationships are a distant memory. But what I'm hoping, in a sort of like T.S. Eliot objective correlative sense, is kind of like, by hearing this, I can think about what my place in the world is, your place in the world is. And I'm hoping that via melody and via structure and some really killer drumming, thank you, Brandon Judd, you can see yourself in these stories, because on one level, they're my stories. They're my losses and some tragedies and some calamities. But once you put that out into the world, they're now Tom's calamities. Hmm. They're now Tom's tragedies. They're now Tom's experiences. And if you let your ego, just get the ego out of the way and recognize that the song is bigger than you, and now it's connecting to all of us, that's where the real magic of songcraft begins.
2: Scott Whitten is a Lexington musician, a songwriter, and professor of writing, rhetoric, and communication at Transylvania University. His new album, "Sometimes Just Isn't Enough," will be released on September 22nd. Scott, thank you.
1: Thanks for having me, Tom. It's always a pleasure.

0: I'm Tom Martin, and you're listening to Eastern Standard. If you're familiar with Katerina Stoikova, you probably know of her as a poet, author, and founder and head of Accents Publishing in Lexington. Well, there's another side to Katerina Stoikova, and we're about to experience it on the big screen at the Kentucky Theater. Katerina is also a filmmaker and an actor, and her film, Other Houses, is featured in this year's 12 Lions Film Festival at the Kentucky. She sat down with Kevin Nance to tell us about it.
1: So this movie is actually the completion of a trilogy that started quite a number of years ago. How did this trilogy get started? Let's go all the way back.
2: So if we start talking about the Luz Bulgarian trilogy, the

0: Origins are that Tom Sutherland, the original director, wanted to do a black and white foreign film, and I guess I was the closest thing that he had for that. And his version of the story is that he heard me on the radio once, and
1: on WRFL.
0: On WRFL, yes, and he thought that I would be an interesting person to work with. And then once after I interviewed him about his filmmaking work, he approached me with the idea of a project. So that was in 2012, and the film was called Proud Citizen, and it was a story about someone coming into the country. It was about a visitor and visitor's experience in Kentucky. We co-wrote the film, and I acted in the lead role. And the film premiered in 2015. It had a long life around the festival circuit. It won numerous awards in festivals such as New Orleans Film Festival. It won Best Feature and a few other festivals, and it had its Lexington premiere in 2015. And then in 2018, we filmed the second part of the trilogy, and we didn't know it would be a trilogy. We thought, like, oh, we had so much fun, let's do it again. And this time, the film was about a agoraphobic, again, immigrant, agoraphobic, who is stuck at home alone with a dead dog. So a lot happens there.
1: I don't know why I want to laugh at that.
0: Well,
1: doesn't sound very funny, but it is funny.
0: All three films are drama / comedy. So we always like when we have managed to evoked wide range of emotions from the reader. And the difference in the second film was that we had a second director. During the many festival screenings of Proud Citizen, Tom met Cagney Gentry of North Carolina. So the two of them said, oh, okay, let's do something together. So they co-directed the film. And then after the second one, we knew we wanted to do a third. But it took a lot of false starts, and we kept on refining the treatment of the film until at some point the stars aligned and we filmed it last July.
1: This film is largely improvised, right?
0: Yes.
1: You didn't have a script per se, but you had a scenario, and you, most people, including you, I guess, are essentially ad-libbing or improvising in what we see on screen, correct?
0: That is exactly true. We don't have a script. We had a treatment, which means this is what we would like to happen in the film, and this is what we want to happen in various scenes. And then the director would put us in that situation, and we would do our best to inhabit the characters and to speak like them and to act like them. And of course, in situations like these, I mean, myself and pretty much everybody I know borrows as much as they can or as much as they feel comfortable from their actual lives. That's why people who watch any one of the films exit the movie theater not quite sure what is true and what is not true, because they know certain things about us.
1: Well, let's talk about that. In this new film, you play somebody named Rudka,
0: yep,
1: who is very much like Katerina Stoikova in certain ways, including the fact that she is a poet, she is a teacher of poetry, she is in living in Lexington. She is from Bulgaria. She has a place back home in Bulgaria, which I happen to know you do. Those are the ways in which she's like you. What are the ways that she's unlike you?
0: One of the ways that she's not like me, what an interesting question, by the way, is that she prefers the other way, the other life than this one. She prefers her
1: life back in
0: her
1: Bulgaria.
0: Life back in Bulgaria to this one. Or she believes that she can have a better life over there. And she believes that she will feel a certain way there. And she doesn't believe that she can make creative life here in this country under her circumstances, and that's not true for me.
1: Well, in the movie, she announces, we learn very early on, really in the first scene, that she's preparing to sell her house and move to Bulgaria after she teaches a 4-week poetry class at the Carnegie Center. It's not, I don't think it's ever mentioned that it's the Carnegie Center, but it's a place like the Carnegie Center. And the question that sort of hovers over the movie is she going to really do it? Is she really going to leave? And I'm not going to give that away, but I will tell you that it's surprising to me. The ending is a surprise, and maybe that's a good thing.
0: Well, we wanted to introduce tension. We wanted to make it unclear, and we wanted to have the viewer guessing whether she's going to leave or she won't leave. And also throughout all three films, we've been wondering, should we give her a love story? Should we not give her a love story? And this time we did.
1: You do have a love story in this film, and your love interest is played by Jude McPherson, who used to work at the Carnegie Center. He is not a trained actor, but he's very touching and compelling in the film. He has tremendously beautiful eyes, which the cinematography often focuses on his eyes. How was it working with Jude?
0: This has been tremendously poetry-rich movie. The only thing that I regret that we were never able to show what a fantastic poet Jude himself is.
1: He's not a poet, really, in the movie.
0: In the movie, no.
1: He's, but in real life, he is a poet. Yeah.
0: Yeah. But we have 8 other poets in the film.
1: Right.
0: From the poetry class. But Jude, he just acted as if he's done that for 20 years.
1: He's sort of just naturally soulful, I felt.
0: Yes. Yeah. Yes, naturally soulful. And also, any scene that he is in, he imbues it with emotion.
1: There's a scene early in the film where somebody is asking you why you're leaving, asking Radka why she's leaving. And one of the first things that you say in response to that question is, every time I meet somebody here in Kentucky, they ask me about my accent. And Radka says, I don't like that. She would rather not be asked about her accent. And then when they find out that you're from Bulgaria, they say, in many cases, well, where's that? They don't even know where it is. So it becomes a way of sort of reinforcing the differences when I get the feeling at least Radka, and maybe Katerina Stoykova too, would rather dwell not on differences, but on the things that make you a native of Lexington in a lot of ways.
0: You know, I have lived in the United States for 31 years. It's going to be, this September is going to be 31 years. I've lived here more than the time that I've lived in Bulgaria, I don't hear my accent. I mean, I found out that I had an accent years, like 3 or 4 years after I had started studying English, because somebody played a recording back to me. So I don't hear it. And I feel a lot of the time, most of the time, that I'm from here, that I'm just like everybody else. So when somebody asks me, where are you from? I feel othered. Mm-hmm. And so that kind of like takes me out of, you belong here, to the, huh, where did you come from? But, you know, I also realize that it has been wonderfully welcoming country in my case. So I speak about my experience only. And I know that all these people who ask me, where are you from? They ask me because they're curious, not because they want to make me feel bad or anything. And maybe my answer brightens their day and say, oh, I met somebody from Bulgaria today. Yeah, you know, how interesting.
1: It is interesting to me that the word accent is so associated with you. I presume you were the one who chose to name your poetry publishing company Accents Publishing.
0: Yeah.
1: And your podcast on WKY now is called Accents.
0: Yes, yes, yes.
1: Yeah. So the word accent is key to your, to, it's a word that we all associate with you because you've chosen it. Why is that?
0: Well, I have made a career out of it, practically. You know, it's, I'll always have it, and I don't dislike it. So I can embrace it because it's one of my differentiating features and makes me more easily remembered and recognizable.
1: I want to ask you about another aspect of the film that was very moving, and I'm thinking this is also a real life situation. Radka goes to a cemetery, and she reads a poem that is a sort of memorial for someone who has died with no one to claim their remains.
0: Right.
1: And this is a real thing in Lexington. Can you talk about that?
0: Oh yes, this is a real thing. Chris Kimmel, the visionary Chris Kimmel, he is also the founder of Space Tango and other companies. He approached me to develop this program which a poet reads a poem at the funeral of someone who has nobody else to send them away. So sometimes people die and there is nobody to claim the remains, and in those cases there is certain amount of time that is being waited for someone to step in and due diligence is being performed, and if that doesn't yield any results, then there is what they call lonely funeral or the lonely passing. I think our project is called A Lonely Passage. So when we hear that such a event is happening, then one of us writes a poem and reads it at the graveside.
1: Well, it's a beautiful part of the movie, and thank you for doing it and bringing it to the attention of people in Lexington. Thank you, Katerina, for being with us today.
0: Thank you, Kevin.
2: Katerina Stoykova's film Other Houses will screen at the Kentucky Theater on Saturday, September 26th at 12:45 p.m.

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0: This is NPR News.
1: I'm Dr. Anthony Lizerwitz, and this is Climate Connections. When hurricanes or other disasters hit, children are vulnerable, but they are not just passive victims. Many step up to help themselves and their communities. Lori Peek of the University of Colorado Boulder studies the impact of disasters on kids. She says when families were in shelters during Hurricane Katrina,
2: the older kids, they sometimes set up like sports activities, coloring. They even babysat for moms who were having to stand in lines to get the aid.
1: After the storm, many helped gut damaged homes, and some teens got jobs to support their family's recovery financially. And children outside the disaster zone, who learned about it through social media or on the news, were also inspired to help. Many raised money to donate to relief efforts.
2: They collected supplies that they donated. They put together backpacks that were full of school supplies and books. They went down on mission trips through their church or school trips where they went down to muck out houses and to literally help with the physical recovery.
1: Peek says getting involved in age-appropriate ways can help kids process the disaster they experienced or witnessed, and it shows them the power they have to make a difference. Climate Connections is produced by the Yale Center for Environmental Communication. To learn more about climate change, visit climateconnections.org.
3: 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Stay with us. We have more to come in just a few moments. Looking at the forecast, though, we've got showers and storms again today. Those highs will be in the low to mid 80s, with overnight lows tonight in the mid 60s, and much of the same for tomorrow with showers and storms again, highs in the lower 80s. Right now it is 73 degrees, raining in Lexington and in Richmond, thundering in Nicholasville, 71 degrees. It's foggy and 72 in Pikeville.
4: I'm Michelle Martin. Months before she died, Princess Diana auctioned 79 of her dresses and donated the proceeds to cancer and AIDS charities. One of them was the black dress she wore the night Prince Charles admitted on television he'd been unfaithful. The papers called it the revenge dress. Back then, a Scottish couple bought it for $64,000. It's going back to auction in New York in December. It could sell for up to $300,000. Turns out revenge can be a dress that gets more valuable with time. It's Morning Edition.

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1: The week AI doom went mainstream. From American Public Media, this is Marketplace Tech. I'm Megan McCarty-Carino. This week, an Anthropic researcher publicly resigned, warning on social media that AI companies are gambling with our lives. Another insider said there's a greater than 10% risk AI kills us all in the next decade. It comes after a fresh wave of troubling details about the OpenAI incident, where agents escaped a testing environment and hacked into Hugging Face. Here to break it down is Maria Curie, tech policy reporter at Axios.
2: Some of these researchers, particularly at Anthropic and OpenAI, have long warned of catastrophic risk and of AI dangers. But I think what really made this moment different is that this tweet went so viral that I feel like now it has entered the public consciousness in a way that it wasn't before. To me, I think the most important thing is that post-Hugging Face, you had independent auditors come in and check it out for themselves. People that have no ties or connections to IPOs that are coming up for either one of these labs. And they said there's real cause for concern here. And so in addition to the public consciousness that this tweet has created, for better or for worse, there's also a lot more motivation on Capitol Hill and Washington to get something done.
1: Yeah, I want to ask you about that. So the public is, you know, kind of tuned in here. But what about our leaders in Washington?
2: That's right. So, I mean, they have been talking about this since 2023, right? That's when Sam Altman was on the Hill. And usually when we talk about these debates, there are certain concerns that are immediately flagged, right? One of them is regulatory capture. If you do some form of regulation, then only the biggest players, Anthropic and OpenAI, are going to be able to adhere to them. And all the smaller players fall by the wayside. There is legislation that has tiered systems so that the smaller players aren't required as much as the larger players. There are lawmakers that have thought through these details. And so it's a matter now of whether the political will exists.
1: And you reported that Senator Bernie Sanders, who has been one of the more outspoken members of Congress on AI, he has organized a sort of bipartisan briefing next week about the dangers of AI. What are you expecting?
2: The fact that it's bipartisan is telling, because Bernie is not usually one to create bipartisan settings. And his approach is pausing the development of superintelligence, of new superintelligence. And that is an approach that some observers might say would work on an international scale in order to ensure that China doesn't continue racing ahead while the U.S. falls behind. And for that, I'm watching out for, you know, the Trump Xi meetings that are happening at the end of this month, where they are going to talk about AI safety. And so that's more, I think, in the realm of the Trump administration than Congress. But I expect that in that briefing, that Senate briefing that's happening next week, he will raise that bill that he has pushed forward. And I think a lot of Republicans and even Democrats won't be ready to back that type of measure. But like I said before, there are other measures at play.
1: That's Maria Curie, tech policy reporter at Axios. This conversation was part of our Tech Week in Review segment. We've got more on the week's big headlines at our website, marketplace.org/techbites. Erica Soderstrom produced this episode. Jesus Alvarado and Courtney Bergseeker also produced our show this week. Jay Siebold is our engineer. Daisy Palacios is the supervising producer. Nancy Fargali is the executive producer. I'm Megan McCarty-Carino, and that's Marketplace Tech. This is APM.
3: Good morning. This is 88.9 WEKU, Lexington's choice for NPR. It's 10 minutes in front of 6 o'clock. Thanks for joining me this morning. I hope you'll stick around. We have so much more to cover next hour on Morning Edition. Vice President Vance delivered remarks at the final night of the Republican midterm convention as President Trump relished his last convention as the Republican Party's dominant leader. We're going to talk with Republican strategist Rena Shah about the main takeaways from Vice President Vance's speech at that midterm convention. That's coming up in about 20 minutes here on WEKU.
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5: A midterm convention puts Trump front and center with an offer to pay all U.S. adults for a Republican victory. On the next Friday news roundup, the GOP still bets on the president as a trade war and soaring oil prices hit Americans hard. Plus, lawmakers get spooked by AI, and we look back on 25 years since the September 11th attacks. Next time on 1A.
3: Be sure to join us. It's everybody's favorite, the Friday Roundup on 1A, and that is coming up later today at 11 here on WEKU. Hey, happy Friday, TGIF. Hope you're having a great start to your Friday, even though it's a little wet out there. We're going to continue to see showers and storms today with highs in the low to mid 80s. 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
7: And I'm Steve Inskeep. September 11 divided the world for many people. The times before and after the attacks were completely different. On September 10, 2001, for example, I wasn't covering a war. Instead, I interviewed a rising lawmaker named Nancy Pelosi, who was seeking to become the first woman in party leadership in Congress. We met in the busy Speaker's lobby of the House of Representatives.
8: The fact that I am a woman only enhances the situation. It is a giant plus. Women across the country, as I campaigned for other Democrats, are very enthusiastic about finally breaking the barrier into the top leadership in the Congress, and why not?
7: Pelosi was the very last person I interviewed in that pre-9/11 world before I was sent to cover the Pentagon, which was struck by a plane the next morning in Washington. 25 years later, we've called back Nancy Pelosi to reflect on that time and how it changed the country. Speaker Pelosi, welcome back.
9: Thank you, Steve.
7: How did that day unfold for you?
9: That morning, I was in a leader's office, Dick Gephardt's office, as a leading appropriator. And he had brought together leadership of the Appropriations Committee to talk about how we would advance and put forth our legislative appropriations agenda. While we were in the meeting, the attack took place. And then we saw on TV what happened. And before you know it, it happened again. And we thought, are they doing a recall of it? No, because you can see smoke coming from two different buildings. It was shocking. It was shocking. When we saw the second attack was when we knew it was an attack on our country. It wasn't an accident of an airplane flying into a building, which is what we thought it was to begin with.
7: Did you have a moment of thinking they may be coming for the Capitol?
9: Well, everybody else did. The leader told us to just go to our offices, just get us out of there, out of the Capitol. Not necessarily because they would be coming. It was a possibility. It became more of a possibility when we got to our offices and could practically see the smoke coming from the Pentagon.
7: Right.
9: Oh, my God. Something bigger than we even thought. Smoke coming from the Pentagon. And that's when, you know, they just took us to an undisclosed location. Nobody knew very much. Everybody knew what they were seeing in the news because it was so spontaneous. What we did worry about is where the President of the United States was. When we went to the steps of the Capitol the night of 9/11, the evening of 9/11, and sang God Bless America, it was very unifying, Democrats and Republicans together.

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1: It's 6:42, live from 88.9 WEKU. I'm Wendy Wilkinson. Last month, four homicides occurred in Lexington after 6 months without any. Shepard Snyder has more on how some city organizations are responding.
2: The Lexington Police Department is currently investigating all four homicides. Two cases are ongoing with no suspects arrested. One Lexington is organizing community meetings in the meantime for those who might be affected. The city program focuses on gun violence prevention, particularly among children and young adults. Divine Karama is the director of the program and is helping connect victims and community members to therapy and mental health counseling.
3: When we look at some of the root causes of gun violence, untreated trauma is at the top of that list. And so we're not looking at this as just to respond to some of the shootings that have happened, but also how do we help the community heal in general?
2: Karama says it's not unusual for the city to see an increase in shootings as the summer ends and the school year begins. He says it's important to support those affected in order to help them work through trauma and stop retaliatory violence. I'm Shepard Snyder in Lexington.
1: 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Traffic across the region, everything okay right now this morning, looking pretty good. We do have showers and storms in the forecast with those highs today in the low to mid 80s, overnight lows in the mid 60s, and pretty much the same for tomorrow with showers and highs in the lower 80s. Right now, a little foggy in 72 in Lexington. It's raining in Corbin and 71 degrees at 6:44.
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5: I'm Steve Inskeep. A member of Qatar's ruling family was staying at the Dorchester, a luxury hotel in London. He checked out without paying his tab. $600,000. The Dorchester sued and won. The court will allow the hotel to sell his car, a 2011 Fiat, which may bring $30,000. If they want the other half million or so, they'll have to find out what else is in his garage. It's Morning Edition.
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1: This is 88.9 WEKU. Two Central Kentucky organizations have partnered up to help people struggling with drug addiction and to reduce overdoses. The Shepherd's House Recovery Community Center in Nicholasville and the Jessamine County Health Department.

0: use a special van to reach and help people on the streets. Sam Dick went off the beaten path to ride in the van and to go inside the detention center where inmates are learning to rebuild their lives from addiction.
1: How's everybody doing today?
2: A couple dozen women dressed in orange pants and tops sit around fold-out tables sipping coffee. Four black letters are stamped on the back of each inmate's orange top. JCDC, the Jessamine County Detention Center. They face two women sitting at a table in front. One of them, Kate Hallway, is in her 37th year of sobriety.
1: Congratulations. You're not in an institution and you're not dead, so there's hope.
2: Hallway is the director of the Shepherd's House Recovery Community Center in Nicholasville. She speaks with blunt honesty to women who are trying to recover from addiction and are in jail, either convicted or awaiting trial.
1: All I lived was in self-denial and self-hate and tried to kill myself every day a little bit at a time. And I have to have faith that I'm here. And, you know, in living in faith, it's changed everything.
3: I've made mistakes. I've been in jail.
2: Natasha Whitlock is sitting next to Hallway. Whitlock also fought addiction and did time in jail. Now she works for the Jessamine County Health Department as a harm reduction outreach specialist. For inmates, she leads classes on recovery from addiction.
3: So I talk about like the three P's, pause, process, and proceed. When you take the pause, it gives you a choice.
2: In Jessamine County, it's a team approach to help people recover from addiction and harm reduction, which means reducing the spread of infectious diseases with needle users and keeping people from overdosing. Shauna Onan is the harm reduction director at the Jessamine County Health Department.
4: Community partnerships is the reason our harm reduction is so strong here. We work very closely with the Shepherd's House Recovery Community Center, with the detention center.
2: To reach people who are addicted, the county health department travels in a large white van painted with brightly colored hands reaching towards the words, "Everyone matters. This is public health." The van is loaded with new syringes, first aid items, snacks, and hygiene supplies.
4: We go into the areas that are known for high substance use, high crime, and high overdose rates.
2: Brittany Bray from the health department and Hallway sit in the parked van with the side door wide open, waiting to talk to people wanting help.
1: We give them a hug. We make them feel safe. We make them feel heard. We make them feel seen.
2: Bray says it's about building trust with people in addiction. Some of them have children.
5: They have to take care of themselves first before they can take care of anyone else. And it's really hard for them to realize that.
2: A young man walks up to the van. He says he has three children living in a hotel and is running out of money. Bray and Hallway know him and his addiction struggle.
6: You know, here's the thing. You are where you are.
2: Hallway says they don't give money to people, and she tries to convince him to come in the next day for recovery help.
1: Stop running, take a deep breath, drink your water, take a shower, and come in the morning and let us do something to help you instead of you going back and forth like a ping pong ball. Okay? Look at me. It's going to be okay.
2: Always says helping people is her way of giving back to those who held her accountable.
1: All this is unconditional love. You know, I don't care where you go, where you've been, what you did, who you did it with or what. The only thing that I care about is when you walk through this door, we meet you with a cup of coffee, you feel safe, and when you walk out of here, you're better than you came in.
2: Off the beaten path in Nicholasville.
1: I've seen you sober, and you were killing it.
2: I'm Sam Dick reporting for WEKU.
1: It's okay to say I need help.
0: And visit WEKU.org for pictures inside the detention center and the harm reduction van. 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It's 10 minutes before 7 o'clock. Stay with us. Coming up next hour on Morning Edition, 25 years ago this morning, a terrorist attack began what would change the fabric of the American life. Planes had hijacked by men linked to Al-Qaeda struck targets in New York and Washington, D.C.
7: Sad time. I reflect on it very sad. It's just, what a waste.
0: Communities around the United States gather to remember, honor, and grieve. And we'll tell you more on that about that coming up next hour on Morning Edition.
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0: And it looks like we've got an accident in Lexington right now, Winchester Road, right there at the I-75 interchange. That's inbound Winchester Road. It's going to be rainy today with storms possible, highs in the low to mid 80s. It's 6:51.
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8: From Marketplace in Washington, I'm Kimberly Adams. The twists and turns of the war in the Middle East make it difficult to forecast the future of oil prices. But this week, the U.S. Energy Information Administration gave it a go. It released its short-term energy outlook on Wednesday. Marketplace's Nancy Marshall-Genzer took a look.
10: The U.S. Energy Information Administration, or EIA, expects benchmark Brent crude will average around $90 a barrel for the second half of this year. That's almost 5% higher than the agency's last forecast. Eric Smith is associate director of the Tulane Energy Institute.
11: I think it's as accurate as you can be, but there's a lot of assumptions behind any oil price forecast.
10: The EIA says part of the problem is global oil reserves have fallen by 400 million barrels so far this year. But the agency also forecasts that more oil will gradually start flowing through the Strait of Hormuz. Eugene Golds focuses on national security and economic policy at the University of Notre Dame. He says shippers might be able to adjust to a new normal.
12: The cargo is so valuable that I kind of expect more and more people to suck up the cost
10: of their oil tankers occasionally being attacked in the Strait of Hormuz. Gold says some oil-producing countries are using their own national tankers to shuttle oil out of the strait and transfer it to other ships waiting safely outside. But Gold says nobody really knows what will happen. He points to predictions from the end of last year.
12: No one was forecasting that there would be a war in Iran that would cause huge disruption, and so all the forecasts are wrong.
10: Even the EIA notes that this report was finalized on September 3rd and, quote, does not specifically account for market events after that day. I'm Nancy Marshall-Genzer for Marketplace.
8: Let's check in on oil markets now. Brent crude is up 3.5% at $103.84 a barrel. West Texas Intermediate crude is up at $99.12 a barrel. Dow, S&P, and NASDAQ futures are all up about 0.6%, with the Dow future up 304 points.
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8: We're continuing to check in with businesses dealing with the fallout of tariffs. Today, it's one across the northern border into Canada. Haven Greens is a 5-acre indoor farm located in King City, Ontario, about an hour and a half north of Toronto. I visited the farm a little more than a year ago, shortly after their very first harvest and at the beginning of the U.S.-Canada trade war. Today, I'm checking back in with founder and CEO Jay Wilmot. Jay, it's good to reconnect.
13: Hey, Kimberly. Thanks so much for having me back on the show.
8: So how has business been?
13: So we've been making great progress in the Canadian market. We're now in all five of what we call Canada's major retailers. So Loblaws, Sobeys, Metro, Costco, and Walmart. We just launched our first shipments to Walmart yesterday. So, and we also are now sending greens to the Associated Grocers of Western Canada.
8: For the benefit of our listeners here, can you just briefly share a bit more about what your business does?
13: Sure. So we operate Canada's first fully automated leafy greens greenhouse here in King City, Ontario. So we operate a fully touchless, pesticide-free, advanced indoor growing facility. It's in a greenhouse, and we harvest fresh leafy greens for Canadians, and we do export a little bit to the U.S. 365 days a year.
8: When we last spoke, you said that the U.S.'s trade war with Canada, that was last year when the trade war was kicking off, that it was boosting your business because more Canadians were looking to buy Canadian rather than import lettuce from the United States, which people typically did. How have things been going since then?
13: Well, we're trying to expand our greenhouse because we're sold out and we can't grow enough to satisfy market demand in Canada. So that's a good problem to have. But the reality is that even with us and a few other new entrants into the Canadian greenhouse market on the leafy green side, you know, there's still a vastly outsized reliance on imported fresh produce into Canada. And it's not about we've got a trade war going on. But at the end of the day, it's not about whether it's Canadian or American. It's about a fresh product that tastes good, that's healthy, that people can afford. And so for us, that's the real purpose of expanding our business.
8: One of the things you mentioned to me about your process when I came up to visit your facility is that because it's completely touchless, you reduce your risk of foodborne illnesses with your lettuce and your leafy greens. We've had some issues with that here in the United States as of late. And I wonder if that's affected your business at all.
13: There was a cascading economic effect that found its way into the Canadian market as a result of what happened in the United States with cyclospora. The category in the United States for packaged salads in July and August reduced by almost 30%. So a huge drop off. And then in Canada, in Quebec in particular, a lot of romaine lettuce is grown in the summer months, and about half of it is typically exported into the United States market. So in this case, with a 30% reduction in the category in the States, Quebec farmers were either unable to sell into the US or were selling at a loss. And so in Canada, we started to see a proliferation of just excess supply across the board. Romaine lettuce in particular became very cheap. And so we had to compete with that. You know, our product is differentiated enough. And obviously the foodborne pathogen issue pushed some people towards us. We actually expanded our share of category by about 11% over the same period. But we were still down in sales on aggregate about 10%.
8: Jay Wilmot is founder and CEO of Haven Greens in King City, Ontario, in Canada. Jay, thank you so much.
13: Thanks so much, Kimberly.
8: In Washington, I'm Kimberly Adams with the Marketplace Morning Report. 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
0: And good morning. It's just before 7 o'clock. You're listening to 88.9 WEKU. Happy Friday morning to you, TGIF. Hope you're having a great start to your morning. Maybe got up a little bit early due to those thunderstorms. We're going to continue with those showers and storms today. Those highs are going to be in the low to mid 80s. From Frankfort to Pikeville, Maysville to Middlesboro, 88.9 WEKU is Central and Eastern Kentucky's NPR news station. 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First one to get up and get this drive started. 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
14: Good morning. 25 years ago today, hijackers flew planes into the World Trade Center and the Pentagon. Another plane crashed in Pennsylvania. We remember that day in this hour of Morning Edition from NPR News. The September 11 attacks killed nearly 3,000 people. I'm Steve Inskeep.
15: And I'm Michelle Martin. We remember the day that upended America's sense of security and changed the country and the world. As
16: As energy prices rise, Fed policymakers look closely at today's inflation report. Also, how swing voters in the battleground state of Michigan feel about President Trump's trade war with Canada. It is Friday, September 11th. On this day in 2008, presidential candidates John McCain and Barack Obama put politics aside and visited Ground Zero together to honor the victims of 9/11. News is next.
17: Live from NPR News in Washington, I'm Windsor Johnston. Today marks 25 years since the September 11th terrorist attacks. Nearly 3,000 people were killed at the World Trade Center, the Pentagon, and on United Flight 93 that crashed in western Pennsylvania. Ceremonies will be held at all three sites to remember those who died. In the days and months after the attacks, thousands of people helped search the wreckage at the World Trade Center. NPR's Jasmine Guards reports advocates say the crews included more than 2,000 immigrants who lacked legal status.
18: Many immigrant workers have gotten workers' comp and help through the James DeDroga 9/11 Health and Compensation Act, but advocates say many without legal status are too scared to apply. Lucelli asked that we withhold her last name for fear of deportation. She worked at Ground Zero wearing a paper mask and rubber gloves. Since then, she's battled breast cancer and asthma. The attack released hundreds of tons of toxic debris into the air. There have been more than 57,000 cancer cases related to exposure. The 9/11 Immigrant Worker Freedom Act would give Ground Zero workers a path to citizenship. It was introduced in 2017 and reintroduced in 2025, but remains stalled in Congress. Jasmine Garst, NPR News, New York.
17: President Trump and Vice President J.D. Vance closed out the Republican midterm convention in Dallas last night with an appeal for party unity. NPR's Tamara Keith reports.
19: At the end of last night, the upper deck of the arena was actually totally empty as red, white, and blue and gold balloons dropped from the ceiling. The president's favorite tenor sang America the Beautiful and Phantom of the Opera, and the president was undoubtedly in his happy place, closing his eyes and swaying on stage. But it's just not clear that his party is in any better place than it was when it started.
17: NPR's Tamara Keith reporting. The Labor Department will give an update on inflation this morning. NPR's Scott Horsley reports the news will be closely watched by the Federal Reserve.
20: Forecasters think the report will show that consumer prices in August were up about 3.4% from a year ago. They think the cost of living rose nearly 0.5% between July and August, thanks in part to a surge in energy prices amid renewed fighting in and around the Strait of Hormuz. Gasoline prices have been climbing, and diesel prices have soared to an all-time high. The inflation report will help to inform policymakers at the Federal Reserve as they try to decide whether to raise interest rates next week. The central bank has kept its benchmark rate steady since December, but not without some debate. Three members of the rate-setting committee voted to raise rates at the last Fed meeting in July. Scott Horsley, NPR News, Washington.
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0: Good morning. It's 7:04. I'm Wendy Wilkinson. Thanks for joining me this morning. 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
7: Hey, good morning, Wendy. 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
0: We got an accident, an injury accident, Todd's Road and Man of War Boulevard. So Liberty Road, Todd's Road, Man of War, all kind of backed up this morning. It's going to be rainy out there today with showers and storms and highs in the low to mid 80s.
21: 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I'm Michelle Martin.
14: And I'm Steve Inskeep. 25 years ago this morning, Americans heard news of a plane that struck the World Trade Center.
21: For many people, it wasn't until the second plane struck that they knew it was an attack. At the Pentagon, U.S. military officers were watching TV images of the attack when a plane struck there. A fourth plane crashed in rural Shanksville, Pennsylvania. A quarter century later, communities around the U.S. are gathering to remember.
14: And NPR's Brian Mann is in Lower Manhattan at the 9/11 Memorial. He entered just as the sun was rising. And Brian, what have you been seeing?
22: Steve, when I first arrived here, the Memorial Park was almost empty, and it was still. The somber pools that marked the place where the Twin Towers stood were glowing in that first day. And now what I'm seeing is more and more people arriving, first responders and families and dignitaries. Of course, they're gathering to remember that day when plumes of fire billowed from the World Trade Center that stood just above where I'm sitting now, followed by the collapse and, of course, a day of unbearable scenes, confusion and horror as planes hit the Pentagon and crashed in rural Pennsylvania.
14: What are you hearing from people about that day and the 25 years since?
22: I've heard so much sorrow and regret. 2,977 people died on that day. I spoke with Paul Keating, whose mother Barbara died when American Airlines Flight 11 crashed into the North Tower, and her remains, Steve, were finally found and identified just last year. So Barbara Keating's being laid to rest today in Massachusetts.
23: We carved the headstone 25 years ago, but, you know, she wasn't there. And now she will be. This feels like, at least to some degree, some closure.
22: And the losses weren't just on 9/11. After the terror attack, the U.S. launched wars in Afghanistan and Iraq. At least 7,000 U.S. service members died. And I spoke about that with Reverend Eric Olson. He served with the New York National Guard both here at Ground Zero and later on a tour in Iraq.
24: As the war went on, I did a lot of death notifications. I was with a lot of families who lost their sons and daughters. And it's just a very sad time. I reflect on it very sad. It's just, what a waste.
22: Olson and others I spoke to said they think Americans responded with real courage after 9/11. But I also heard from people who think this event left the U.S. more afraid and more politically and culturally divided.
14: What are the ceremonies today supposed to be like?
22: Well, they're all over the country, of course. This big gathering here will include people reading the names of those lost. There will be moments of silence. Former President Joe Biden and Vice President J.D. Vance will be here. Speaking last week, Vance urged people to unify on this day.
1: And I encourage every American, particularly the people who are young enough to not really remember that day, just to tune in for a couple of hours and see what it meant.
22: President Trump will be in Washington, D.C. He's expected to speak at the Pentagon. And there will also be commemorations in Shanksville, Pennsylvania, where United Airlines Flight 93 crashed.
2: And let's talk about the ceremony there in New York. I understand there's a series of moments of silence, and in fact, there's a new one. What is it?
22: Yeah, this is a big change, Steve. A new moment of silence, seven in all today. This is meant to honor those who've died from 9/11-related illnesses over the last 25 years. After breathing toxic air in Manhattan after the attack, this week New York officials disclosed new information about just how dangerous the air was in the city. Tens of thousands of people, including first responders and Manhattan residents, got sick. They'll be remembered for the first time today.
2: NPR's Brian Mann in Lower Manhattan. Thanks so much, Brian.
22: Thanks, Steve.
21: Let's turn now to someone who helped shape the narrative in New York on the day of the 9/11 attacks and then the days that followed. John Avlon was chief speechwriter to then-Mayor Rudy Giuliani, and he's with us now. John Avlon, good morning.
4: Good morning.
21: I just want to start with a question we all seem to ask each other about, you know, after events like this. Where were you on 9/11? Is there something about that day that really sticks to you?
4: Oh, everything about that day. That sticks with me. I saw the plane fly over my apartment window at the time. It was low and loud, but no one had any conception of one plane.
5: Sixth Avenue, and I was on the steps of City Hall when the towers fell, which was three blocks away.
21: What do you remember about your time with Mayor Giuliani in those moments? Many people have such vivid memories of him kind of taking charge and kind of walking the streets and sort of comforting people and encouraging people. What do you remember?
5: He did, and it's hard for folks to remember today because for many people he's been defined by his last act, but I think history will remember him for his actions on 9/11. It brought out the best in Rudy. He was crisp and decisive and on the front lines. He was able to express sorrow when asked, at the police academy where we reestablished city government the afternoon of the attack, how many had died. And he just simply said, more than any of us can bear, which will eternally be true. And remember, the president of the United States was flying around to safe locations across the United States most of that day. And so Rudy really was the voice that people turned to for information, even in that fog of war in Lower Manhattan.
21: What do you remember about working with others at City Hall to help the city kind of grieve and understand, or at least try to get through what was happening in the days after the attacks?
4: Well, there was no way, certainly, to comprehend what had occurred, because nothing like it had occurred in our history. There was, and many of us in City Hall were personally deeply affected. The mayor's right hand, Beth Hatton, lost her husband, Captain Terry Hatton, who was the captain of Rescue One. And she found out she was pregnant on the day of his funeral. But there was an enormous amount of solidarity and a sense of mission, obviously. And it fell to us in the speechwriting team to try to help make sense of the moment, primarily in writing eulogies, providing some measure of comfort for the 343 firefighters' families who lost their loved ones, the police officers and Port Authority police officers, but also to try to sum up the meaning of what we had seen, which was that I believe then and I believe now that we met the worst of humanity with the best of humanity, as a civil society does to a massive attack. And for me, the key images will always be not the towers coming down, but the people who ran into the fire and up the towers to save their fellow citizens. And the fact that even though the massive destruction on the site of the former World Trade Center, across the street was St. Paul's Chapel, where George Washington had prayed after being inaugurated. And that somehow miraculously survived without even losing a broken window and was used as a center for first responders in the rescue and recovery effort in the months afterward. And we were united as a nation.
21: Hmm. For a time. Can you put
4: for a
21: into,
4: time.
21: Can
4: for
21: you
4: a time,
21: put into
4: sure.
21: words, because words are your business, what you think the lesson of 9/11 is now?
4: Well, part of the lesson of 9/11 was our instinctive response that reminded us that physical and moral courage matter, that you don't have to be perfect to be a hero. What matters is that you do what's right when it matters most, and you run into the fire to help people in need. And all our differences fade away in moment of crises. The longer lesson is, I think, how we squandered that moment of national unity and what we need to do to win it back. And we can't relate on depend on terrorist attacks or national disasters to do it. We need to find it within ourselves and within our fellow citizens, remembering that what unites us is always stronger than what divides us.
21: That's Sean Avalon, who's chief speechwriter to New York City Mayor Rudy Giuliani at the time of the 9/11 attacks. He went on to work as a journalist and an author. And in fact, his latest book coming out in March is Theodore Roosevelt's Guide to Life. Sean Avalon, thank you so much.
4: Thank you, Michelle.
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0: 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Good morning. I'm Wendy Wilkinson. Glad to be spending this Friday morning with you. Hope it's been off to a great start. A little soggy out there this morning, but that's okay. That's going to be the forecast for much of today and tomorrow. If you appreciate waking up with Morning Edition and WEKU, 800-621-8890. 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Mike Savage is here with me. He's our executive director here at WEKU. 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
0: And Mike, we're real excited. 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
3: That's right.
0: And it is brand new. 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
0: We have got traffic accidents in Lexington this morning. Winchester Road at East News Circle. The vehicle is on the shoulder at the ramp there. We've also got an accident in Nicholasville Road at Shady Lane. One lane is blocked. And Todd's Road is currently shut down at, looks like at Man of War Boulevard. So that's a busy intersection this morning. Rain in the forecast. Showers and storms today with highs in the low to mid 80s. Overnight lows tonight in the mid 60s. Right now, 72 degrees in Lexington. It's 7:21.
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21: 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I'm Michelle Martin.
2: I'm Steve Inskeep, and this is how Morning Edition sounded on this day 25 years ago.
10: Breaking news from New York City, where two planes, have hit both towers of the World Trade Center in Lower Manhattan.
2: That's the late Bob Edwards, the longtime host of this show. On September 11th, 2001, Bob stayed on the air as one detail after another, each harder to believe than the last, came to light. You can hear the moment he reacted to the first tower falling.
10: The Federal Aviation Administration has grounded air traffic in the United States because of reports that these planes that crashed into the World Trade Center today, these planes were hijacked, so the FAA has grounded these air traffic. One of the towers of the World Trade Center appears to have completely collapsed. I am obviously watching television pictures. At least a good part of one tower has fallen to the ground.
21: That is sound from this program 25 years ago today. I was working for ABC News then, and although I was based here in D.C., I happened to be in New York heading to an assignment in Lower Manhattan when we all realized something terrible was happening. So we turned around and we ran to the office to figure out how we could help. And now I want to play a clip from ABC's Nightline. I was on the streets of Manhattan in the days after the attacks to ask people how they were coping.
11: I felt that I had to be here and I had to walk around. I had to literally feel it to know that I could be okay with going to work again.
12: Really?
11: Yeah.
12: Okay.
11: If I didn't do it, I don't think I could just walk in one day and just start working. I had to walk around and feel that it was okay.
21: But the sense of tension was never far away.
13: On the way here, the train stopped in between, you know, sections, and everybody on the train was nervous.
12: Really?
13: Rightfully so. Yeah.
12: How could you tell they were nervous?
13: Because everybody just sort of like clammed up and looked around, like, what's going on?
21: Again, that's courtesy of my former work home, ABC News, and those are some of the voices of people near Ground Zero in New York City 25 years ago. And you know, Steve, I had not listened to or watched any of the stories I worked on until yesterday when we were getting ready for today. I know I was at Ground Zero at some point because I remember my cousin, who's a medical professional, calling me after every live shot, yelling at me actually to put on your mask.
2: Wow.
21: Put on your mask.
2: Good advice, we find out.
21: But I don't remember I don't remember how I got there. I don't remember how I left. I don't remember how long I was down there. Because I got to be honest with you, this is, it's like waking up from a nightmare. You know you were having a bad dream, but you can't remember the details because you really don't want to.
2: Yeah, impossible to even absorb what was happening in the moment. I want to mention that that thing that we heard Bob witness, the first tower going down, is not a thing that I saw at all on 9/11. After the plane struck, I got a call. I was in Washington. I was told, go to the Pentagon. Something is happening at the Pentagon. So I ran downstairs. I got into a taxi. The radio said one tower was down. But this is before smartphones. I had no video. I had no way to see it. I spent 15 hours watching the Pentagon burn and did not actually see that video of the towers going down until the next day. What I saw was the smoke and flames at the Pentagon. And we have a recording here of some of what I told Bob Edwards that morning.
8: I'm looking at one of the west sides of this. I believe it is what is known as the mall entrance of the Pentagon, and looking at this enormous notch, as I think someone else described it, that has been cut in the building here. It is from the top of the building all the way down to the bottom. Pardon me while that emergency vehicle passes. All the way down to the bottom, and an enormous gap has been cut in this building. Much of the rest of the wall is blackened, and a fire truck is now spraying water on that. I spoke just a little while ago to a U.S. Army lieutenant colonel who was inside the building and not very far. He said that he was in the building. They'd actually turned on the television in the office. They were watching coverage of the explosions at the World Trade Center in New York City, and all of a sudden an enormous explosion rocked their building. They got a bunch of people together and tried to move toward the site of the explosion to rescue people and were unable to get anywhere near because of what he described as the intense heat.
2: That's some of our coverage from Morning Edition. 25 years ago, I was just outside the Pentagon. Within a few weeks, Michelle, I was in Afghanistan covering the war there, later the war in Iraq. And I think often about how there was a generation of American troops, of contractors, of medical personnel, of journalists, of diplomats, of other kinds of people, not to mention tens of millions of Afghans and Iraqis and people in other countries who were affected by the events of that time and the 25 years since.
21: And of course, it's changed our politics, but it has shaped personal decisions.
2: Yeah.
21: I mean, there are people, I know this, who decided to have a child or not have a child because of 9/11. There are people who decided to stay in New York or not stay in New York because of 9/11, not to mention the way we think about security, the way we think about civil liberties, the way we are still fighting over these questions as part of our politics, what we are willing to accept in terms of access to public spaces or not. You know, all of these things are shaping us on a day-to-day basis, whether we recognize it or not.
2: Absolutely. It seems, it can feel that we're in this different era, which I guess you would call the Trump era, but it has been shaped by the politics of 9/11. And the wars that followed. One of President Trump's themes was, we're not getting into any more foreign wars. And that had resonance because so many Americans were frustrated by the time that they had spent overseas and the treasure that we had spent overseas and the lives that had been lost overseas. And of course, the United States remains in foreign wars in that region that are in some ways tangentially connected to that time. And you also think about security. This country did so much and spent so much for security, but there were some people who felt in the end less secure.
21: Among them are people who are Muslim and who wear, you know, clothing or who choose to attire themselves in clothing that's identified with their religion, their sense of safety in the world. It absolutely has to have been compromised by this. But also people who are of other religions, people who are Jewish. I mean, the anti-Semitic conspiracy theories, all of these things, the rise of the white nationalist movement, all of these things are things that we are experiencing as part of the legacy of 9/11.
2: Millions of Americans, even adults, were not alive on that day, but it continues to affect us. And we will continue to cover the aftermath throughout this day on the 25th anniversary of 9/11. This is NPR News.
0: And this is 88.9 WEKU. Good morning. It is just before 7:30. I'm Wendy Wilkinson. Hey, thanks for joining me this morning on this Friday, September the 11th. I hope you're having a pretty good start to your morning, and I hope you'll stick around for more coming up on WEKU. Right now, we are in the midst of our on-air drive, and we're thinking about 9/11, and we're thinking about what news was like back then and how important public radio was back then and how we're even more important today. I'm Wendy Wilkinson with Mike Savage, Executive Director. 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And Mike, we were talking a little bit ago about what would it be like if we had an event like that today in today's world with WEKU, with the media in the landscape that it is.
3: No, it's just a very different time, Wendy. I think back 25 years ago, you had major television networks. 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Newspapers were really in their heyday. And and today, you don't have that. 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Mm-hmm. You may have heard the Lexington Herald Leader, owned by McClatchy, laying off a significant number of its staff this week. 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
0: You know, Mike, we've got that loss of federal funding. It's been just about a year now since that federal funding was cut. Many people were curious about what was going to happen to public media and to WEKU. But, you know, thanks to listeners and the support that we've gotten over this last year, we're still here. 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
15: For WEKU News, I'm Curtis Tate. McClatchy eliminated more than a dozen newsroom positions at the Lexington Herald Leader Thursday. Kentucky Public Radio's Joe Sonka reports this was part of layoffs at newspapers across the country.
16: McClatchy laid off 12 journalists at the Herald Leader, the second largest newspaper in Kentucky. The eliminated positions include 7 news reporters, 3 sports reporters, 2 visual journalists, and 1 editor. It leaves the paper with just 2 reporters to cover city and state government. A McClatchy executive told the Union Guild representatives the layoffs are part of shifting resources to journalism that has the greatest impact. The executive did not mention McClatchy's push in recent months to publish more artificial intelligence content, which received pushback from journalists and newsrooms across the country. McClatchy also enacted layoffs Thursday at other large newspapers in Miami, Charlotte, and Kansas City. McClatchy was purchased in a 2020 bankruptcy proceeding by Chatham Asset Management, a hedge fund.
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2: It's Morning Edition from NPR News. I'm Steve Inske.
21: And I'm Michelle Martin. Good morning. So, have you been to a gas station lately? If so, then you know that energy prices are going up. We'll get an update this morning on the cost of living more broadly. It's the last big economic report the Federal Reserve will see before policymakers vote next week on whether to raise interest rates. NPR's Scott Horsley is with us now to tell us more about this. Good morning, Scott.
7: Good morning, Michelle.
21: So, as I just said, a lot of people have been experiencing pain at the pump lately. What's going on with that?
7: Yeah, the U.S. war with Iran has been heating up, and that is causing more volatility in the oil market. Brent crude oil prices are back above $100 a barrel. Gas prices are up. And just this morning, AAA said the average price of diesel fuel has topped $6 a gallon for the first time ever. Tyrone Dozier was putting diesel in his RV a few days ago to run the engine and the air conditioner, and it took more than one swipe of his credit card just to cover half a tank.
17: My card ain't gonna let me put but 175. I probably start over, I might put 300 in here. Going down the road, my air conditioner is running off my generator. So I gotta put a little extra for that.
7: Now, rising energy prices are likely to be a big part of the story in today's inflation report. But, you know, that report only goes through August, and we know pump prices continue to climb sharply through the early part of September.
21: Beyond the gas pump, Scott, what's happening to inflation overall?
7: It's kind of a mixed bag, actually. The overall cost of living is still climbing much faster than 2% per year, which is the Federal Reserve's target, and that could signal a need to raise interest rates next week. But, you know, in some areas, like services, inflation appears to be cooling off. So Fed policymakers really have to try to figure out which way is the big trend line moving. Fed Governor Chris Waller said at a Reuters event last week, he and his Fed colleagues are going to be studying today's inflation report very closely.
18: If there is continued progress towards our 2% goal, then I'm willing to support holding the policy rate at its current level. But if inflation comes in hot, I would consider a rate hike.
7: One big question is whether today's high fuel prices start to push up the cost of other goods that get transported around the country by truck or train. Fed policymakers are also going to be looking at the effect of the new tariffs that the president has ordered on goods from Canada, ranging up to 50%, and how the artificial intelligence boom is affecting the price of things like computer equipment and building materials.
21: So, Scott, you've been telling us how the new chairman of the Federal Reserve has deliberately avoided telegraphing where he thinks interest rates should go. What are investors thinking?
7: Yeah, it's a good question. You know, oftentimes we have a pretty good idea of what's going to happen with interest rates before the Federal Reserve acts, but not this time. Not only is Fed Chairman Kevin Warsh allergic to providing what's known as forward guidance, but there's also just a lot of uncertainty. You know, energy costs are rising fast, but other prices appear to be leveling off, so you know, which is the true story? There are some real differences of opinion among members of the Fed's rate-setting committee. Three members of the committee voted to raise interest rates at the last Fed meeting in July. They were outvoted. This time around, Kathy Bosjancic, who's chief economist at Nationwide, the big insurance firm, says it could be a close call.
19: I suppose it will be a good family fight, as Chair Warsh has talked about. It could very well be that even if core inflation comes in a little bit softer, it's not soft enough. And the bond market's got about 70% odds that we get a rate hike next week.
7: And whatever the Federal Reserve does with short-term interest rates, the bond market is already signaling higher long-term borrowing costs. The yield on 10-year treasuries is closing in on 5%, and that means higher interest rates for things like home mortgages and car loans.
21: That is NPR's Scott Horsley. Scott, thank you.
7: You're welcome.
2: Next, we have the sound of focus groups of voters in Michigan. In a focus group, you pull together a small group of voters, sometimes in a room, sometimes on the equivalent of a Zoom call, and you let them talk. There are fewer voters than in a poll, but you get deeper insight. NPR convened these focus groups in partnership with two research organizations, and in them, swing voters in Michigan seemed unhappy about the trade war with Canada. Here's NPR's Ashley Lopez.
1: Samantha was one of 13 Michiganders who participated in online focus groups Wednesday night. She, like everyone else in these groups, voted for Joe Biden in 2020, but then in 2024, she backed Trump.
14: My only reason for really voting for him was in the hope of kind of fixing the economy. And right now, from where I am, I would consider myself like middle class. Things are more expensive, such as food, gas. Gas is like $4.39 by my house.
1: Samantha, like all participants, took part under the condition that her last name would not be used. She and most others expressed deep frustration that prices are not coming down. And now voters like PJ are worried some might climb even higher thanks to Trump's tariff standoff with Canada.
20: Prices are going to go up. I mean, that's, you know, the more we put tariffs on stuff, the more they put tariffs on stuff. Lack of trade. I mean, prices are just ultimately going to go up for all of us.
1: These focus groups were held by messaging firm Engages and market research recruiter Nelson Recruiting. Rich Tao, the president of Engages, moderated both sessions. Tao says these voters are particularly worried about America's souring relationship with Canada because of how geographically close the state is to the country.
23: So it's real for them. It's proximate. They're concerned that this is going to be damaging to them personally and to the state overall.
1: Among the 13 voters who participated, 11 said the trade war with Canada would be bad for Michigan. 9 said they were worried these higher tariffs could affect what they personally pay for some products. Barbara and Sylvia say they are bracing for price spikes on items they often purchase that they know are made across the border.
24: I just go into the stores and I looked at my shampoo and I said, okay, this is going to go up 50%. You know, I mean, because my shampoo is made in Canada.
25: Well, I like to buy certain alcohol and other type of products. And if it's going to go up, it's going to cost me more. So I probably wouldn't be able to pick it up right away or would have to wait a little while and hope that maybe this will, you know, slow down and quiet down and they could get a better resolution from all of this.
1: And there could be a political cost if prices don't come down, especially in a battleground state like Michigan. This year, voters there will weigh in on a close Senate race that could be key in deciding whether Democrats regain control of the chamber. And while focus groups are not scientifically significant like polls, they do provide insight into what this politically powerful sliver of the electorate is thinking and feeling. Tao says it's clear that high prices remain the key issue for these swing voters.
23: They complain bitterly about the high prices of an endless number of goods.

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2: 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You're listening to 88.9 WEKU. Stay with us. We've got more coming up in just a few moments. In Lexington right now, real quick, a couple of collisions, an injury collision. Todd's Road right there at Man of War Boulevard shut down, so I'm starting to back up in that area. We've also got non-injury collisions, the interloop of Man of War Boulevard at East Hills. One lane is blocked. Inbound Harrodsburg Road at Wellington Way, the right lane blocked there. And Nicholasville Road at Shady Lane, we've got a lane blocked there. So a little bit of extra time getting into work this morning. We have showers and storms across the region today that will continue with those highs in the low to mid 80s with overnight lows tonight in the mid 60s. And unfortunately, your Saturday includes showers and storms with highs again in the lower 80s. Foggy and 71 in Lexington right now. It is raining in Hazard at 7:43. I'm Wendy Wilkinson. Mike Savage is here with me. He's executive director here at WEKU. It is day one of our fall on-air drive. 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
2: 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Thanks to Stephanie in Lexington, who says we have excellent programming and truthful reporting. 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And Craig in Danville says he enjoys programming and news without the opinions, and that is a great testament to WEKU. 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
3: I'm Ira Glass of This American Life.
4: Hello. Should I be on headphones?
3: Yeah, that'd be good. And recently I sat down in the studio with somebody who I work with here at the radio show, Seth Lind. Seth, how long have you been at the show?
4: Almost 18 years.
3: 18 years. And how many pledge drives have we done together?
4: 35.
3: Because basically you and I are the ones who put together the pledge drive twice a year for This American Life. Every year, year in, year out.
4: Yeah, we make a pledge show twice a year.
3: And I dragged you into the studio because you said one sentence to me when we were sitting in my office 2 minutes ago.

0: And I was like, please come into the studio and let's discuss this. What was that sentence?
1: This past year is the first time I have ever pledged to public radio.
0: I have so many questions. You and I have made 35 pledge drives together.
1: Yeah, only 35.
0: And you heard all the things I was saying in countless pledge modules.
1: Yeah, edited them even.
0: You mixed them.
1: Yeah.
0: And you're saying that in 18 years, 35 pledge drives, mm-hmm. I never said anything that was convincing to you?
1: I mean, I didn't think of you as talking to me.
0: Don't you listen to public radio?
1: Yes.
0: Isn't that the person who I'm talking to?
1: Yes.
0: And so many of the spots I'm saying, literally I'm saying in the spot, you might think you're not the person I'm talking to.
1: Uh-huh.
0: Yeah. And you heard me say that dozens of times
1: yeah.
0: in these different pledge spots. And like, seriously, you never, like, this is a completely sincere question. You never thought for a second I meant you? You didn't take it to heart?
1: I did, but I also, and I can't, I'm not defending this, but I'm just explaining what happened in my brain. I also thought, you're talking to other people, not me.
0: I mean, all I can say is like, et tu, Seth. I mean, this is the thing that everyone listening to us right now who hasn't pledged, this is what they all think. They all think, well, yeah, I listen to the station a little, but I'm not really the person who's supposed to pledge.
1: I know, right?
0: So, after all those years, what finally got him to pledge? What's so crazy is it wasn't anything special. He was listening to the pledge drive. They were saying the same things they always say. Nothing new, nothing he had not heard before. But somehow, the truth of those things finally got to him.
1: I remember I pulled my car over and pledged on my phone because it just hit me like, oh, it really is me.
0: And in the weeks after that, something happened that really, really surprised him.
1: Okay, so I had heard this thing that people have said in the pledge drive that I didn't believe. And that thing was, it feels different to listen after you're a member.
0: Oh, you thought it was just like nice words that we say?
1: Yeah. And I was very surprised that it was true. When I listened to one of the stations I pledged to, WFUV, it's a music station. When I listened as a member, I felt like I was part of something. And I feel that way every time I turn it on now. Like I'm helping actually make the thing that I'm enjoying. And I thought I was doing it like so I'd feel not guilty and like a good person. And it's just, I don't know, it's just more than that. It also is that, but it's more than that.
0: All right. Well, if you want to live without that feeling, I'll say to everyone who's listening right now, if you want to go through life without experiencing this one experience, which sounds like it's a pretty good one, don't pledge. And if you want to make your life richer by having this one experience, listen to me now. I am talking to you. And telling you, you are the person who listens enough.
1: Here's how to pledge.
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2: 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And speaking of local news, licensed massage therapists in Louisville say they've been caught in the crossfires of city officials' attempts to crack down on illicit businesses. Roberto Rodan says they're asking Metro Council to figure out some changes that address human trafficking without hurting legitimate businesses.
4: Samantha, please.
5: Hey, nice to meet you.
4: Nice to meet you. Thanks.
6: Tucked into an office building near St. Matthew's is Samantha Davis's practice, Louisville Prenatal Massage. For 2 years, she's tried to cultivate the right atmosphere in this space.
4: Clean, welcoming, kind of a homey vibe so people can get relaxed and settled.
6: Davis says her clients are mostly women who are pregnant, trying to get pregnant, or in their first year postpartum.
4: This is my treatment room. My massage table is currently set up for my first client in the morning. She's pregnant, so we'll be sidelining.
6: As she shows me around, Davis notes some of the new additions to the space, which don't necessarily go with the vibe that she's developed.
4: So the camera is the biggest one, and the signs reflecting the fact that people are now being monitored.
6: Those cameras, aimed at the entries and exits, are due to regulations passed by Louisville Metro Council that went into effect in June. Davis is also worried about the requirement to leave doors unlocked. She says many people don't think before they open a door.
4: They don't knock, they don't announce themselves, they just walk in. And that's very vulnerable for a nude or semi-nude person, even if they're covered.
6: Davis says all these changes, especially the cameras, add to the business's expenses. And beyond that, she says the city's crackdown on illicit businesses and human trafficking has stigmatized real massage therapists.
4: It affects our profession, it affects our legitimacy in the eyes of the public and our clients. And we want this also to be eliminated. Please treat us like the allies that we are.
6: In response to the new requirements, Davis and other practitioners formed the Alliance of Licensed Massage Therapists of Greater Louisville, and their advocacy is getting Metro Council members' attention. Democrat Betsy Rui says she voted for the original ordinance because tackling human trafficking is important.
7: But I could see a whole lot of problems with it, and I just took it upon myself to go back and take the time and do considered research.
6: Balancing the concerns of licensed massage therapists and making enforcement easier for police has been harder than she thought. Rui says initially she thought they could just exempt anyone who had a state license in good standing. Then she learned that some of the people caught in a recent bust were licensed.
7: We thought that would be the easy thing to do and found out real fast that no, that's not going to do it.
6: Months of conversations with stakeholders are leading to compromise. For example, Rui says massage therapists may be allowed to move anti-human trafficking signs from the front lobby to bathrooms and break rooms.
7: They want you relaxed and calm and peaceful. And if the first thing you see is about human trafficking, you might just kind of go on alert.
6: There are still some sticking points, but changes are looking likely. And even the original ordinance's sponsor, Republican Jeff Hudson, is participating in the conversation. At first, he didn't want to make changes until after the end of the year. But Hudson says he's now on board.
8: But there's no such thing as a perfect piece of legislation. So let's find out where the room for improvement is.
6: Hudson says he thinks they can balance fighting human trafficking with supporting licensed massage therapists.
8: While I want to make sure that we shut down the illicit ones, I want to make sure that we're protecting the legitimate ones at the same time and not punishing them because they have gotten unfairly lumped in.
6: Hudson says it could be weeks or even months until a final list of changes makes its way to Metro Council. I'm Roberto Roldan in Louisville.
2: 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I'm Wendy Wilkinson. Thanks for joining me this morning. It's a couple minutes before 8 o'clock. We've got more coming up, news headlines in just a little bit. And Vice President Vance, delivered remarks at the final night of the Republican midterm convention last night. We're going to hear more about that coming up in probably about 10 minutes here on WEKU. Right now, that number to call, 800-621-8890, weku.org. 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
2: 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Todd's Road still shut down in Lexington at Man O' War Boulevard. We've also got an accident, the interloop of Man O' War Boulevard at East Hills, Harrodsburg Road at Wellington Way, and Nicholasville Road at Shady Lane. It's 8 o'clock.
9: Good morning. Vice President Vance frames a choice for voters in the midterm elections. He says they should vote against, quote, the party of hatred. How does that sound to voters who disapprove of his boss? It's Morning Edition from NPR News. The Supreme Court blocked Missouri from using a district map that favors Republicans. I'm Michelle Martin.
10: And I'm Steve Inskeep. We untangle that legal mess and report on data centers. How has the build-out affected housing prices? Also, the government was late releasing a survey on civil rights in public schools. And in StoryCorps, a medical examiner survived the World Trade Center collapse and recalls how it changed her. Today is September 11th. 25 years ago, a late summer day dawned perfect and clear, and the Twin Towers still rose over Manhattan. The news is next.
11: Live from NPR News in Washington, I'm Windsor Johnston. People are gathering at Ground Zero in New York City at this hour to mark 9/11. It was 25 years ago today that al-Qaeda terrorists hijacked four passenger planes and carried out coordinated attacks on the United States. Nearly 3,000 people were killed at the World Trade Center, the Pentagon, and aboard United Airlines Flight 93. NPR's Brian Mann is in Lower Manhattan, where a ceremony is about to get underway.
12: Some gatherings, like the one here in Manhattan at the 9/11 Memorial, will be large. Vice President J.D. Vance and former President Joe Biden will attend as names of the dead are read out, followed by moments of silence. President Trump is expected to speak at the Pentagon, and there will be events in Shanksville, Pennsylvania, where one of four hijacked planes crashed. There will also be smaller gatherings. The family of Barbara Keating will finally lay her to rest today in Framingham, Massachusetts. The mother of five children and 12 grandchildren died on 9/11 when her plane hit the World Trade Center. Her remains were found and identified just last year. Barbara Keating will be buried next to her husband, William. Brian Mann, NPR News, New York.
11: Political conventions are usually held before presidential elections, but this year, Republicans held a midterm convention in Texas. NPR's Ryland Barton reports Democrats did something similar in 1978 as an unpopular President Jimmy Carter tried to rally support.
13: Thousands of Democrats descended on Memphis for what President Carter hoped would be a unified pep rally. What he got was a civil war over inflation and budget cuts. More liberal Democrats, led by Massachusetts Senator Ted Kennedy, revolted on the floor. Kennedy delivered a speech demanding universal health care, openly upstaging the sitting president.
14: It's going to be for that Democratic platform plank that provides decent quality health care.
13: The spectacle laid the groundwork for Kennedy's 1980 primary challenge against Carter. Party leaders quietly killed off the midterm convention format a few years later. Ryland Barton, NPR News.
11: The price of diesel has topped $6 a gallon for the first time ever. NPR's Stephen Bisaha says it's more than just truckers paying for the higher cost at the gas pump.
15: This rise in diesel prices has been rapid. It's gone up 42 cents a gallon in September alone. And since the war with Iran started, diesel's up $2.30. The recent hike follows a steep increase in oil prices as the U.S. war against Iran escalates. Farmers use diesel to power equipment, and that food then gets shipped to stores in trucks also fueled by diesel, so this could drive up grocery bills. Other goods shipped across the country could also see price increases. Stephen Bisaha, NPR News.
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2: 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I'm Wendy Wilkinson. Thanks for joining me this morning. It's 8:04. We've got it's our first day of our on-air drive where we're asking you to support. Right now, I'm with Mike Savage, Executive Director here at WEKU. And Mike, we've got people starting to call in this morning. We are so grateful for that. We're grateful for all of those who have already called in and made their gifts of support, especially in this first year without federal funding. But Mike, we've got to keep going.
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2: 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Got a lot of accidents out there this morning. Again, Todd's Road shut down at Man O' War Boulevard. That is causing some extensive backups. We've also got non-injury collisions, the inner loop of Man O' War at East Hills. Harrodsburg Road pretty backed up at Wellington Way right now. The right lane is blocked. That's inbound. Nicholasville Road at Shady Lane. And we've got the railroad crossing arms are malfunctioning. South Forbes Road at Liggett Street.
9: NPR News. I'm Michelle Martin.
10: And I'm Steve Inskeep. Now, we heard the president will be speaking at the Pentagon today. Last night, President Trump closed out his midterm Republican convention, so-called, begging his supporters to vote in November.
17: You know what happens if you don't vote? You go to hell. You know that. Okay? You go to hell. And I don't want that to happen to you, so please go and vote.
9: The question is, will they? And after 2 days of speeches, did Republicans sell anyone other than their diehard supporters on keeping them in power for 2 more years?
10: NPR's senior political correspondent Tamara Keith is up early to tell us about this. Hi there, Tam.
18: Good morning.
10: Okay, so this was a big advertisement for the Republicans in the midterms. What was their pitch?
18: Vice President J.D. Vance put it succinctly in his keynote speech last night. At one point, he alluded to the Iran war and conceded that people may not be happy with all of the administration's policies.
19: The contrast in this election, ladies and gentlemen, it's not about this or that policy. It's about the party of common sense beating the party of the crazies. Let's send these lunatics packing and govern our country for the future.
18: That idea that it's common sense versus an extreme Democratic Party is the way Republicans are trying to make this election a choice rather than a referendum on an unpopular president. And you can see that in the way that they have used Abdul El-Sayed, Michigan's Democratic Senate nominee, almost as a caricature of the far left run amok. So many of the speakers mentioned him, you could get the impression that half the lineup was running for the Senate in Michigan.
10: And some people might be running for something beyond that, Tam. When you put Vice President Vance at a convention, it's not hard to imagine that he might hope to be speaking at a presidential nominating convention someday. Did you get any sense of a passing of the torch?
18: Not really. Vice President Vance was definitely well received by the crowd, but not nearly as ecstatically as they responded to Trump. And earlier in the evening, I went around interviewing several attendees, asking them where the party goes from here. They had been thinking about it, and Meredith Smith said she wishes Trump would run again and that she could vote for him again.
20: Trump is kind of a one-time thing. I mean, I really think God picked him personally for such a time as this.
18: You know, like pretty much everyone I talked to, she mentioned Vance as the possible heir apparent. Her friend Sherry Hobson is also looking to the cabinet for what could come next.
21: He's built this Republican Party and the bench is deep. I have a lot of faith in J.D. Vance and Marco Rubio, and I really hope that they run as a ticket.
18: And then she did the math and said, you know, they could hold office for the next 16 years.
10: So what are you taking away from this convention?
18: You know, the image I'm left with was the last one of the night. The upper deck of the arena was totally empty, thousands of empty seats, as red, white, and blue and gold balloons dropped from the ceiling. And the president's favorite tenor sang America the Beautiful and Phantom of the Opera. And Trump was undoubtedly in his happy place, closing his eyes and swaying on stage. But it's not clear that his party is really in any better place than it was than when this started. There will be more rallies in the fall, but in a way, this convention was Trump's last hurrah as a dominant political figure. And in a Fox News interview recorded earlier in the day, he even backpedaled a little about the stakes in these midterms. He said he wouldn't be campaigning as hard as he did for himself 2 years ago, and even suggested that he could work with Democrats if they gain control of Congress.
0: NPR's Tamara Keith, thanks so much. Really appreciate it.
18: You're welcome.
9: Rena Shah also followed the convention over the past two nights. She is a Republican strategist with experience as a GOP congressional aide. She's with us now. Good morning, Rena.
1: Hi, good morning.
9: So much of what we heard last night especially seemed like speeches looking ahead to the next presidential election instead of midterms, where a lot of Republican congressional seats are on the line. Did you hear themes last night that might support Republicans this November?
1: Well, the biggest takeaway for me last night was the Vice President, Vance. And to my ears, last night was not really a midterm speech from him. It was the Vice President introducing himself as the guy who can hold the coalition together after President Trump. And his most important line, well, the most important line of the night wasn't the applause line. It was, "Don't throw the baby out with the bathwater." To me, that's a vice president talking to his own restless base.
9: Hmm. So let me just play a little bit more from him. And at one point, he said he wanted to speak directly to voters who are still making up their minds. So let's play that.
19: Don't give the country over to a bunch of crazy people because you happen to disagree with us on a policy issue here or there.
9: Who is that directed toward?
1: Yeah, that speech was interesting overall. I mean, he spent about 40 minutes on family, birthright, and turnout, and almost none on the thing that voters are arguing about at the kitchen table, the war and the cost of it. And we have to remember, though, the family piece is J.D. Vance's lane. Traditional marriage, a newborn he's got, find someone worth building a life with, he says. That's Vance, to me, trying to sound like a dad, not a movement enforcer. And that's not an accident. When the vice president skips the hardest item on the board, I think, he's telling us the party thinks that that issue is a turnout risk, not a rallying cry. But to really address that line about really who's to hate and who's not to hate, I really will say it's hard to get in this vice president's head. He seems to behave very differently at times. This is the thing I think that most stood out to me, and that he ducked. It was Iran. He didn't say the word when, again, the vice president of a wartime administration won't name the war. That's very telling. Voters notice absences.
9: So he did, speaking of which, I mean, he mentioned inflation, which he, like the president, wants to attribute to President Biden. He promoted the administration's policies to end taxes on tips, Social Security, overnight. Didn't talk about gas prices. I mean, which is related to Iran, of course. So yes. Did he say anything about the issue that voters keep telling us that they are most concerned about, which is the cost of living?
1: Well, here's the problem for Republicans. A convention can fire up the faithful. And midterms are won by people who are tired, skeptical, and shopping for competence. That's true of every midterms, almost. But here's the thing for J.D. Vance. You know, he can call the other party the party of hatred, which is fine for that arena in Dallas this week. But independents hear that and they think, okay, now tell me about prices, schools, and whether me and my kids, my family are safer. And then also, I think he also did something quite funny there. He said, don't hand the country to crazy people over a policy disagreement. I think that was him actually trying to make a unity pitch. But the translation of that also is stay home and you lose the house. That is the real message I think he was trying to deliver. But I'd be remiss here if I didn't talk about Democrats for just a moment.
9: Okay.
1: I think Democrats should not get cocky here. If Republicans can make November a referendum on disorder instead of a referendum on the last 18 months, they still have a bit of a path. I heard the vice president trying to draw that frame.
9: I see. We should change the subject from affordability to the question of who do you really want to run the country. But he didn't mention those $5,000 checks for American adults if Republicans win. Very briefly, Rena, do people believe that that's a real thing or not?
1: Yeah, look, the faithful here, we won, you get paid. That's classic Trump, make the election feel like a transaction with a prize. Very interesting.
4: Okay, that's political strategist Rena Shah. She's Republican. Thanks so much.
1: Thanks.
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2: 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Thanks so much for supporting WEKU. I'm Wendy Wilkinson. Mike Savage is here with me. We are on day one of our on-air drive, and Mike doing so well this morning. A number of people have already started calling in to make their pledge of support, making this a great drive so far, and we'd love to continue that momentum. We've had a great year, so to speak. We lost federal funding over this last year, and even though we might have been a little bit worried, our supporters did not let us down, listeners making those contributions. 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
2: 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In Lexington, still working that injury collision, Todd's Road shut down. That's at Man of War Boulevard. That is causing some backups in that area for sure. We've also got a non-injury collision, Nicholasville Road at Shady Lane. And again, the railroad crossing arms are malfunctioning at South Forbes and Liggett Street. Showers today and tomorrow could see some thunderstorms with highs in the low to mid 80s. It's 8:21.
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4: And I'm Michelle Martin. It's time now for StoryCorps. 25 years ago, Amy Mundorf was working for the New York City Medical Examiner's Office. On September 11th, she was deployed to the World Trade Center after the first plane hit and was caught in the collapse of the South Tower. She suffered severe head and neck injuries as well as long-term respiratory illness. Still, she returned to work and spent the next 3 years identifying victims. Amy first came to StoryCorps in 2010 with her husband, Kurt.
7: When you came home, I just wanted to hold you, but you were so broken and bruised. You would wince when I touched you. And there were these rocks in your pockets, the same rocks that had pummeled your head, your body. And I remember thinking, if anything had gone any differently, I wouldn't have you.
22: The debris that I breathed in, it went really deep into my lungs and got trapped down there. So I'd get short of breath if I walk and talk at the same time.
7: But on September 13th, we took the train in together so you could go to work.
22: I mean, in retrospect, I was in shock. Probably shouldn't have gone in, but I couldn't sit home and think about what had happened. The remains of the victims were already starting to come to our office.
7: So you sat and sorted through remains?
22: 12 hours a day, 7 days a week. It was the least that I could do. Because I made it through and these people didn't. I would come home every day exhausted, and then you would have dinner ready. And sometimes I didn't even speak. And then I would get up early the next morning and leave again. And you were always there doing everything, even though I was giving nothing back.
7: You were giving everything. Everyone wanted to be able to give back to the country. And that was the way for me to give back.
22: Sometimes I feel bad for you, though. You married one Amy, and now you have a different one. I used to be fun and happy, and now I'm not.
7: Well, I think when you marry somebody, you marry their future. And I love that I married you, and I love the daughter we're raising together.
22: Yeah. She's just amazing. I sometimes wonder how I'll explain to her what happened on September 11th. I hope she hears this someday.
23: I'm Sarah Mundorf. I'm 19 years old, and I'm speaking with my mom.
24: I am Amy Mundorf, and it's been 16 years since I made that recording.
23: You said you hoped I would listen. Why?
24: Well, I had just started getting sick, so I didn't know how long I'd be around. How do you feel about it?
23: I guess I was impressed, as I always am, at how brave you are.
24: You know, when I listen to that interview, I think I sound like a broken person.
23: I don't know you as broken.
24: You only know me as broken. But I would still work as hard as I did identifying people. I wouldn't change that. I would sit down with families with a drawing of a skeleton and color in the parts that had been identified instead of showing them pictures so they could have an idea of how much was really there to decide whether they wanted to have a funeral or to wait for more pieces. So
23: sounds challenging.
24: Yeah. But they were so strong. They didn't want us to sugarcoat it. They wanted to know what happened to their loved one.
23: I think it was last week someone reached out to you because their family member still hadn't been identified.
24: Mm-hmm. There's still about 1,000 people who haven't been identified. It's hard.
23: Do you feel any anger at the attackers?
24: You know, I mean, I was probably one of the few people in the world that got to handle their remains.
23: You handled their remains?
24: Mm-hmm. Family members made it very clear that they did not want them in the same area as the victim remains. So I would go in and remove them. When we identified the first piece, I remember holding it like, what do I do? Am I mad at it? Do I stomp on it? What do I do with that?
23: Yeah. In the last interview, it sounded like you feel a lot of guilt. Do you think it's changed at all?
24: No. If I could erase one thing in my life, I would erase going down there. It changed my personality. It changed my body. It changed everything. You know, my great-grandmother was 102. My grandmother was 97. But I feel like I won't have as long of a life because of what happened. I'm sorry.
23: Not your fault. And you know that. You don't have to answer this, but do you think you would have had me?
24: If I hadn't been in the World Trade Center collapse, I wouldn't change that. I love you.
23: I love you.
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1: 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I'm Wendy Wilkinson. Thanks for joining me this morning. Real quick, taking a look at traffic. We've still got major backup there at Todd's Road and Man of War Boulevard. Also, Todd's Road is currently shut down in around that area. We've also got a non-injury collision, Nicholasville Road at Shady Lane and South Forbes at Liggett Street, a railroad crossing with malfunctioning railroad crossing arms there. Stay with us. More to come. We'll take a look at the weather in just a few moments. 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
3: For WEKU News, I'm Curtis Tate. Kentucky Governor Andy Beshear joined several other Democratic governors in Louisville to predict a blue wave as the president holds his midterm Republican convention. Capitol reporter Sylvia Goodman has more.
4: Beshear, who chairs the Democratic Governors Association, says he thinks Americans have had enough of President Donald Trump's policies. He was joined in Louisville by Minnesota Governor Tim Walz and governors from Delaware, Washington, and Kansas. As the president tells his base in Dallas to pretend like he's on the ballot, Beshear says he agrees.
5: If you are for tariffs, vote for Donald Trump, the Republican candidate. If you are for gas being higher, vote for Donald Trump, the Republican candidate. Otherwise, vote for the Democrat.
4: While Kentucky doesn't have a gubernatorial election this year, Beshear says he wants Democratic governors to compete in states they traditionally haven't. He announced a new Expand the Map fund he says will make Democrats more competitive across the country. I'm Sylvia Goodman in Louisville.
3: Pennsylvania native Kathleen Jamison is the Speed Art Museum's new director. LPM's Giselle Roden has more.
6: She served as Speed's directorial intern and research assistant in 1995 and received her master's at the University of Louisville. Since then, Jamison has led art museums in Pennsylvania, North Carolina, and Texas. She returns to Louisville ahead of the Speed Centennial in 2027. Jamison says she wants to prioritize building relationships with Speed staff. I'm Giselle Roden in Louisville.
1: 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We have got showers and storms in the forecast today. Those highs will be in the low to mid 80s. Our overnight lows tonight in the mid 60s. And showers and storms again tomorrow. Lows in the lower 80s. Right now it's foggy and 72 degrees in Lexington. It's 71 in Hazard. A little bit of rain. It is mostly cloudy and 69 in Maysville at 834.
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8: It's Morning Edition from NPR News. I'm Michelle Martin.
9: And I'm Steve Inskeep. Now, the Republican plan for redistricting in Missouri is blocked after further court moves yesterday.
8: That included a Supreme Court order and later the state's highest election official being found in contempt of court. There's still a court challenge, but this is a win for Democrats after President Trump got Republicans to tilt several other districts their way in the battle for control of the House.
9: St. Louis Public Radio's Jason Rosenbaum has been covering this for over a year, and we ain't done, so he joins us now. Jason, good morning.
10: Thank you for having me.
9: Okay, so what was the ruling yesterday? What had happened? What's the backdrop?
10: So a federal judge in St. Louis had ordered that the Republican redistricting plan had to be used while he considers a case on it. But the U.S. Supreme Court blocked that yesterday with an unsigned order and no dissent. So that means the map Missouri Republicans passed at the behest of Trump is blocked while the case is considered. And there's not much time before the election to actually consider it. After the U.S. Supreme Court ended up acting, Missouri Secretary of State Denny Hoskins, a Republican who's been pushing for this GOP map, said he would go back to the old map used in the last two elections.
9: Oh, so he's now doing what the state Supreme Court wants him to do. He was in trouble with the state Supreme Court yesterday.
10: Yes, he was very much in trouble. So opposite from what the federal court did, the Missouri Supreme Court had already ruled that the GOP map could not be used. That was because redistricting opponents gathered hundreds of thousands of signatures to put the new map up for a vote in November. And the state court said you can't use the new map before voters approve it. But Hoskins was defying that order, and the state Supreme Court warned that he could be found in contempt. And after the U.S. Supreme Court ruling, he relented. Here's what he told reporters.
11: The only order that we have is from the Missouri Supreme Court. And so we have directed our local election authorities to follow the order of the Missouri Supreme Court.
10: Now, Hoskins was still found in contempt of court, but the state judges said that since he had corrected his stance, they would not punish him.
9: Okay, when you look at the map of Missouri, there's a couple of Democrats and a vast majority of Republicans in the congressional delegation, but there's really one seat at issue here, the one around Kansas City. Who holds it now?
10: It's Democratic Congressman Emanuel Cleaver. He's been in office for two decades, and the newer map sought to oust him by linking parts of Kansas City with rural areas. He told me yesterday that Missourians should be proud to have pushed back.
12: But I think that if we can get people around the country who may be looking at us as some kind of country bumpkin state, can also look at us and say, the people in Missouri are people who understand their power.
10: With Cleaver favored to win now, this would be one less seat the Republicans can count on in the midterms. Now, keep in mind, they still tilted several other seats around the country their way as Trump wanted.
9: Yeah, they had like a 10-seat advantage overall, maybe more like nine now. But where does this go next?
10: The federal case I mentioned still active. There are arguments next week. And Missouri Republican Congressman Bob Onder, one of the parties in it, said yesterday it's not over. But redistricting opponents say there's not enough time for the case, only a week before ballots start going out. Some legal experts told me the U.S. Supreme Court's move to block the GOP map already indicates what it would do if the case comes back to there again.
9: Although I'm sure the justices would insist that is not the case. The preliminary ruling does not necessarily say how they would rule, but we'll find out. Jason, thanks.
10: Thank you.
9: Jason Rosenbaum, St. Louis Public Radio.
13: This is Think History. I'm Bill Goodman. Though you may not have heard of Paul Rush, he's a legend in Japan. Born in 1897, Rush grew up in Louisville's Portland community, the son of a local grocer. After graduation from Louisville's Spencerian Business School and service in France during World War I, he traveled to Tokyo to assist in rebuilding YMCA facilities destroyed in the 1923 earthquake. He remained in Japan, teaching at St. Paul's University. Deported from Japan at the outbreak of World War II, Rush's knowledge of the country proved invaluable during the American post-war occupation of Japan, when he served on the staff of General Douglas MacArthur. Later, he founded a much-replicated organization designed to help rebuild that nation through educational, health, agricultural, and environmental protection programs. Rush died in 1979 at age 82. His ashes were placed under the altar of an Anglican church in Kyoto, Japan, near where a bust of him faces Mount Fuji.
14: Think History is a production of Kentucky Humanities, where we've been telling Kentucky's story for 54 years. Learn more at kyhumanities.org.
1: 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The Shepherd's House Recovery Community Center in Nicholasville and the Jessamine County Health Department use a special van to reach and help people on the streets. Sam Dick went off the beaten path to ride in the van and to go inside the detention center where inmates are learning to rebuild their lives from addiction.
15: How's everybody doing today?
16: A couple dozen women dressed in orange pants and tops sit around fold-out tables sipping coffee. Four black letters are stamped on the back of each inmate's orange top. JCDC, the Jessamine County Detention Center. They face two women sitting at a table in front. One of them, Kate Hallway, is in her 37th year of sobriety.
15: Congratulations. You're not in an institution and you're not dead, so there's hope.
16: Hallway is the director of the Shepherd's House Recovery Community Center in Nicholasville. She speaks with blunt honesty to women who are trying to recover from addiction and are in jail, either convicted or awaiting trial.
15: All I lived was in self-denial and self-hate and tried to kill myself every day a little bit at a time. And I have to have faith that I'm here. And, you know, in living in faith, it's changed everything.
17: I've made mistakes. I've been in...
16: Natasha Whitlock is sitting next to Hallway. Whitlock also fought addiction and did time in jail. Now she works for the Jessamine County Health Department as a harm reduction outreach specialist. For inmates, she leads classes on recovery from addiction.
17: So I talk about, like, the three P's. Pause, process, and proceed. When you take the pause, it gives you a choice.
16: In Jessamine County, it's a team approach to help people recover from addiction and harm reduction, which means reducing the spread of infectious diseases with needle users and keeping people from overdosing. Shauna Onan is the harm reduction director at the Jessamine County Health Department.
18: Community partnerships is the reason our harm reduction is so strong here. We work very closely with the Shepherd's House Recovery Community Center, with the detention center.
16: To reach people who are addicted, the county health department travels in a large white van painted with brightly colored hands reaching towards the world.

0: snacks, and hygiene supplies.
1: We go into the areas that have that are known for high substance use, high crime, and high overdose rates.
0: Brittany Bray from the health department and hallway sit in the parked van with the side door wide open, waiting to talk to people wanting help.
2: We give them a hug. We make them feel safe. We make them feel heard. We make them feel seen.
0: Bray says it's about building trust with people in addiction. Some of them have children.
3: They have to take care of themselves first before they can take care of anyone else. And it's really hard for them to realize that.
0: A young man walks up to the van. He says he has three children living in a hotel and is running out of money. Bray and Hallway know him and his addiction struggle.
2: You know, here's the thing. You are where you are.
0: Hallway says they don't give money to people, and she tries to convince him to come in the next day for recovery help.
2: Stop running. Take a deep breath. Drink your water. Take a shower. And come in the morning and let us do something to help you instead of you going back and forth like a ping pong ball. Okay? Look at me. It's going to be okay.
0: Always says helping people is her way of giving back to those who held her accountable.
2: All this is unconditional love. You know, I don't care where you go, where you've been, what you did, who you did it with or what. The only thing that I care about is when you walk through this door, we meet you with a cup of coffee, you feel safe, and when you walk out of here, you're better than you came in.
0: You've got to off the beaten path in Nicholasville.
2: I've seen you sober, and you were killing it.
0: I'm Sam Dick reporting for WEKU.
2: It's okay to say I need help.
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4: 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Good morning. It's about it's 8:45. I'm Wendy Wilkinson. Mike Savage is here with me one last time during Morning Edition today to encourage you to support WEKU and the great journalism that you've come to expect from this station.
5: 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Thanks, Stephanie. And Nancy from London, Kentucky says that WEKU has excellent programs and we enrich her life. 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
6: This is Ira Glass of This American Life, and I'm here with good news and bad news. First, the bad news. The government stopped all funding of public radio. You know this. The bad news is also old news. The good news? So many people stepped up to fill the void and donate. Okay, but more bad news. Those extra donations, they came in when federal funding was cut. That's just temporary. People jumping in during an emergency. And it's running out soon. Which is why I'm here right now to say, for actual long-term stability, we need sustaining members. That means choosing an amount of monthly support that makes sense for you. And this doesn't have to be a lot. What counts is that you're saying you're going to be there every month, which is important because it lets the station plan and budget. When you do that, you'll be joining this station in a real way. And can I say, the station will sound different to you. One of my coworkers here at This American Life, he recently pledged for the first time. And he's been in public radio for years, and he was stunned at how different it felt. This is my coworker, Seth Wind.
7: I would have joined so much earlier if I knew how it would make me feel.
6: Come on.
7: I'm 100%.
8: What did it feel like?
7: I felt like everything I was hearing, I was part of making.

0: which sounds so overblown. And but I listened on the way in today in my car to the station, and I was like, oh yeah, I'm part of this.
1: Like, you did that?
0: Yeah, a little bit. And I had heard people say things like that during the pledge drive, and I didn't buy it, but it's true.
1: And what about when we do something on the air that you don't like?
0: Yeah, I feel terrible for having helped. No, I'm like, well, that must have been someone else's pledge dollars made that garbage.
1: Good attitude.
0: Thank you.
1: So, if you become a sustaining member, it's going to feel different to you, too. That's the good news I'm going to end with. It's going to feel different to listen. Here's how you become a sustaining member.
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2: We've had a lot of people calling in this morning. 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
2: who've
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3: you.
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2: Still got that injury collision. Todd's Road is currently shut down now between Bowman Lane and Sulphur Lanes. We've also got a tree limb down in the roadway at Wilson Downing Road, and that traffic is blocked in that area. So you want to try to find another route for the next little bit. It is going to be showers and thunderstorms throughout today. We've got highs in the low to mid 80s. It's 8:51.
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4: From Marketplace in Washington, I'm Kimberly Adams. The twists and turns of the war in the Middle East make it difficult to forecast the future of oil prices. But this week, the U.S. Energy Information Administration gave it a go. It released its short-term energy outlook on Wednesday. Marketplace's Nancy Marshall-Genzer took a look.
6: The U.S. Energy Information Administration, or EIA, expects benchmark Brent crude will average around $90 a barrel for the second half of this year. That's almost 5% higher than the agency's last forecast. Eric Smith is associate director of the Tulane Energy Institute.
7: I think it's as accurate as you can be, but there's a lot of assumptions behind any oil price forecast.
6: The EIA says part of the problem is global oil reserves have fallen by 400 million barrels so far this year. But the agency also forecasts that more oil will gradually start flowing through the Strait of Hormuz. Eugene Goltz focuses on national security and economic policy at the University of Notre Dame. He says shippers might be able to adjust to a new normal.
8: The cargo is so valuable that I kind of expect more and more people to suck up the cost
6: of their oil tankers occasionally being attacked in the Strait of Hormuz. Goltz says some oil-producing countries are using their own national tankers to shuttle oil out of the strait and transfer it to other ships waiting safely outside. But Goltz says nobody really knows what will happen. He points to predictions from the end of last year.
8: No one was forecasting that there would be a war in Iran that would cause huge disruption, and so all the forecasts are wrong.
6: Even the EIA notes that this report was finalized on September 3rd and, quote, does not specifically account for market events after that day. I'm Nancy Marshall-Genzer for Marketplace.
4: We just got the latest inflation data for August. The consumer price index went up 0.4% in a month. That means inflation is running at 3.4% year over year. Let's see how the markets are reacting. Dow, S&P and NASDAQ futures are up in the 0.6% to 0.7% range, with the Dow future up 392 points.
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4: We're continuing to check in with businesses dealing with the fallout of tariffs. Today, it's one across the northern border into Canada. Haven Greens is a five-acre indoor farm located in King City, Ontario. I visited there a little more than a year ago at the beginning of the U.S.-Canada trade war. Today, I'm checking back in with founder and CEO Jay Wilmot. Jay, it's good to reconnect.
9: Hey, Kimberly. Thanks so much for having me back on the show.
4: So how has business been?
9: So we've been making great progress in the Canadian market. We're now in all five of what we call Canada's major retailers. So Loblaws, Sobeys, Metro, Costco, and Walmart. We just launched our first shipments to Walmart yesterday. So, and we also are now sending greens to the Associated Grocers of Western Canada.
4: For the benefit of our listeners here, can you just briefly share a bit more about what your business does?
9: Sure. So we operate Canada's first fully automated leafy greens greenhouse here in King City, Ontario. So we operate a fully touchless, pesticide-free, advanced indoor growing facility. It's in a greenhouse, and we harvest fresh leafy greens for Canadians, and we do export a little bit to the U.S. 365 days a year.
4: When we last spoke, you said that the U.S.'s trade war with Canada, that was last year when the trade war was kicking off, that it was boosting your business because more Canadians were looking to buy Canadian rather than import lettuce from the United States, which people typically did. How have things been going since then?
9: Well, we're trying to expand our greenhouse because we're sold out and we can't grow enough to satisfy market demand in Canada. So that's a good problem to have. But the reality is that even with us and a few other new entrants into the Canadian greenhouse market on the leafy green side, you know, there's still a vastly outsized reliance on imported fresh produce into Canada. And it's not about we've got a trade war going on. But at the end of the day, it's not about whether it's Canadian or American. It's about a fresh product that tastes good, that's healthy, that people can afford. And so for us, that's the real purpose of expanding our business.
4: One of the things you mentioned to me about your process when I came up to visit your facility is that because it's completely touchless, you reduce your risk of foodborne illnesses with your lettuce and your leafy greens. We've had some issues with that here in the United States as of late. And I wonder if that's affected your business at all.
9: There was a cascading economic effect that found its way into the Canadian market as a result of what happened in the United States with Cyclospora. The category in the United States for packaged salads in July and August reduced by almost 30%. So a huge drop off. And then in Canada, in Quebec in particular, a lot of romaine lettuce is grown in the summer months, and about half of it is typically exported into the United States market. So in this case, with a 30% reduction in the category in the States, Quebec farmers were either unable to sell into the U.S. or were selling at a loss. And so in Canada, we started to see a proliferation of just excess supply across the board. Romaine lettuce in particular became very cheap. And so we had to compete with that. You know, our product is differentiated enough. You know, obviously the foodborne pathogen issue pushed some people towards us. We actually expanded our share of category by about 11% over the same period. But we were still down in sales on aggregate about 10%.
4: Jay Wilmot is founder and CEO of Haven Greens in King City, Ontario, in Canada. Jay, thank you so much.
9: Thanks so much, Kimberly.
4: In Washington, I'm Kimberly Adams with the Marketplace Morning Report. From APM, American Public Media.

0: 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And from St. Martin's Press, publisher of How to Eat an Elephant, One Voter at a Time, by Sarah Longwell. The founder of The Bulwark lays out her playbook for defeating authoritarian populism. Available wherever books are sold. This is NPR.
1: 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Stay with us. Another hour of 1A begins after a check of headline news.
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4: 25 years after the September 11th terror attacks, the case against the alleged co-conspirators still hasn't gone to trial.
5: 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You can't do both.
4: I'm Sasha Pfeiffer. We'll explain why the 9/11 case remains in limbo on All Things Considered from NPR News.
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6: At the end of the day, I did write on my computer, "Nothing will ever be the same."
7: A day that began with a brilliant blue sky, a day that ended in horror. The 9/11 attacks presented a new kind of national security threat, so a new security architecture was built to confront it. Has it worked? Are we safer? I'm Mary Louise Kelly. This is a special presentation from NPR's Sources and Methods. 25 years after 9/11, what have we learned? I'll put questions to former U.S. officials who played central roles on that day and in the years that followed in the CIA and in the White House and on Capitol Hill. I'll ask how that morning unfolded, about the debates around national security and constitutional rights that followed, and about the risks we still live with today. That's all ahead.
8: Global oil exporter.
9: Live from NPR News, I'm Lakshmi Singh. Across the country, flags are flying at half-staff. Bells have tolled, names have been read aloud in memory of the nearly 3,000 people who were killed in the 9/11 terrorist attacks on U.S. soil 25 years ago today. Ceremonies have been held in New York.
10: William F. Abrahamson.
11: Richard Anthony Achetta.
10: Henrik Bernard Ackerman.
9: In Shanksville, Pennsylvania. And outside Washington, D.C., President Trump honored the families and victims of the attacks at the Pentagon. NPR's Frank Ordonez reports Trump also used the speech to defend the administration's war against Iran.
12: President Trump and the First Lady listened as the names of the 184 people killed at the Pentagon were read at the beginning of the 25th anniversary ceremony of the attacks that killed nearly 3,000 people in New York, Washington, D.C., and Shanksville, Pennsylvania. In honoring those who died, Trump also sought to tie the moment to his decision to go to war in Iran.
13: We will never, ever forget. That's why we fight today. We don't have a choice. There can only be victory.
12: Trump spoke of American unity following the 9/11 attacks, calling it the authentic spirit of the nation. Franco Ordonez, NPR News.
9: In connection to the war against Iran, diesel prices have topped $6 a gallon for the first time ever. The national average is $6.05. NPR's Stephen Bisaha says it's more than just truckers paying for the higher cost at the pump.
8: This rise in diesel prices has been rapid. It's gone up 42 cents a gallon in September alone. And since the war with Iran started, diesel's up $2.30. The recent hike follows a steep increase in oil prices as the U.S. war against Iran escalates. Farmers use diesel to power equipment, and that food then gets shipped to stores in trucks also fueled by diesel, so this could drive up grocery bills. Other goods shipped across the country could also see price increases. Stephen Bisaha, NPR News.
9: Well, more than 100,000 people turned out for the National Football League's first ever regular season game down under. They watch as the San Francisco 49ers beat the Los Angeles Rams at Australia's Melbourne Cricket Ground. Unlike the Niners, the Rams arrived only 28 hours before kickoff and kept their body clocks on California time. However, Coach Sean McVay says he does not believe the tight travel schedule had anything to do with the loss. This is NPR News. More fighting overnight between Russia and neighboring Ukraine, with Russian drone and missiles again striking Ukraine's capital, Kyiv. NPR's Charles Means has more from Moscow.
14: For months, Ukraine has shown a capacity to strike deep in the Russian interior, part of a strategy designed to make Russians experience a war that has raged some 4.5 years. Yet Ukraine's attack on two gas facilities in Siberia's Yamalo-Nenets region, some 1,800 miles from the front line, is believed to be the deepest strike to date. Ukrainian drones also targeted another oil facility and logistics warehouse in the city of Saratov and carried out strikes in the Volgograd and Tula regions. Those attacks came just a day after Ukrainian drones set fire to the lone Caspian seaport in the Republic of Dagestan and attacked the main beach promenade in Russia's resort city of Sochi, injuring more than 24 people. Charles Maines, NPR News, Moscow.
9: Gallup poll shows Americans' attitudes towards schooling is at an all-time low. Here's NPR's Sequoia Carrillo.
15: Only 32% of Americans say they're satisfied with the quality of K-12 education in the United States. The poll conducted by Gallup has measured the public's attitude towards schooling, both public and private, for the last 27 years. Satisfaction rates are down 11% in the past 2 years. At the same time, dissatisfaction is at a record high of 67%. Schools have been trying to figure out how to rebound from learning loss following the COVID-19 shutdown. Most recent attempts have come in the form of cell phone bans or restricting technology in the classroom. Sequoia Carrillo, NPR News.
9: I'm Lakshmi Singh, NPR News.
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17: From the WEKU Newsroom, I'm Jaron Cohen with a forecast for northern, central, and eastern Kentucky. Today, high temperatures should reach the mid-80s, along with a chance for rain in central and eastern Kentucky today. Then tonight, lows will be down in the upper 60s to lower 70s range, with a slight chance for overnight rain tonight. Tomorrow, highs will be in the mid-80s, with a chance for showers across our region for Saturday. 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
7: For NPR News, this is a special presentation from Sources and Methods. 25 years after 9/11, what have we learned? I'm Mary Louise Kelly. We recorded this episode of our national security podcast in front of a live audience in Studio One at our headquarters in Washington, D.C. And we begin with news coverage from the morning of September 11th, 2001. 25 years later, it is still very hard to hear.
18: It's 8:52 here in New York. I'm Bryant Gumbel. We understand that there has been a plane crash on the southern tip of Manhattan.
19: Any of this, that a plane may have hit one of the two towers of the World Trade Center, but again, you're seeing the live pictures here.
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21: I'm on the 105th floor of the World Trade Center. We just had an explosion on the 105th floor.
22: Oh, my God.
23: That looks like a second plane. Could see the plane come in just from the right-hand side of the screen.
18: Oh, my goodness. Oh, my goodness. We're looking at a live picture from Washington, and there is smoke pouring out of the Pentagon.
24: Mm-hmm. Oh, wait. Oh, my God. Oh, my God. The building fell.
25: Where did it collapse?
24: The building fell.
0: Which building?
24: Oh, my God, the south building just crumbled from the top.
2: Elsa, it's Lynn. I only have a minute. I'm on United 93, and it's been hijacked by terrorists who say they have a bomb. Apparently, they have flown a couple of planes into the World Trade Center already, and it looks like they're going to take this one down as well. Mostly, I just wanted to say I love you, and I'm going to miss you.
9: Whew. It's still so raw. It's still so awful to hear those voices. We're going to talk it through with the four of you, and we have picked the four of you carefully because you each had a front row seat to what happened that morning and in the days that followed. But very different seats, really different vantage points. Stephen Hadley was serving as Deputy National Security Advisor in the Bush White House. Jane Harman was a Democratic member of Congress representing California on the Intelligence Committee, which she went on chair. John McLaughlin was Deputy Director of the Central Intelligence Agency, and Michael Morrell was also at CIA and was President Bush's CIA briefer on the plane with him that morning. Welcome to you all. I'm going to start with the where were you and what sticks with you, and I will share that I was in the NPR newsroom. Quite a few of us had turned up for work on that beautiful Tuesday morning, and we didn't go home for 4 days. We stayed here till Friday. They rolled in cots, and we slept in the hallways, and we just worked. And I remember thinking, this is the biggest story I will ever cover. And that has proven to be so. Having covered wars and a pandemic and an insurrection and elections, I have never covered a single day that changed the course of a country the way that 9/11 changed this country. So I want to hear briefly from each of you what that morning looked like from where you were. John McLaughlin, you start. You were at CIA headquarters. Can you share where exactly and how you were tracking what was happening?
6: I was on the 7th floor at CIA. The director, George Tenet, was downtown in a meeting. I was in a staff meeting, running a staff meeting. We were talking about budget, including budget for counterterrorism. We were talking about the Balkans and some other problems we were struggling with at that moment. And the first plane hit, and like everyone else, my thought was, could be terrorism, but let's see what is going on here.
9: And how did you know the first plane hit?
6: I walked into my office after the staff meeting, and maybe 5 minutes later, it was 8:46, that first plane, as I recall. And the next plane was at 9:03. And of course, the second plane left no doubt in our minds. I thought, and I think everyone there thought, we are under attack. The other thought was, okay, that's it. Because we had been anticipating a major attack, did not have no time, target, or method, but we had been receiving that summer a giant spike in reporting about terrorism, something that the director subsequently characterized as the lights were blinking red all summer.
9: Yeah.
6: At the end of the day, and I have very vivid memories of that whole day I can recount, but at the end of the day, I did write on my computer, nothing will ever be the same.
9: Steve Hadley, you, as I mentioned, you were Deputy National Security Advisor, Condoleezza Rice's deputy. You were at the White House the morning of 9/11. Where?
3: I was in the Situation Room. The first plane hit, we had reports of the plane, thought it might be civil aviation accident. It was just strange, hard to understand. We went down then to the Situation Room for the NSC staff meeting, and at 9:03 they had a live feed of the second plane hitting the second tower. We stayed in the Situation Room, and then the White House evacuated, and we saw these people running down West Executive Avenue. So I asked the group in Situation Room, do you want to leave or do you want to stay? Everybody said, we've got to stay and help the president manage this crisis. So we did. And then I got a call from Condoleezza Rice saying, Steve, I need you down here in the President's Emergency Operations Center to help me down here. And I said, I can't do that. I've just got to stay with the folks here who've agreed to run some risks to help manage this crisis. She said, I need you downstairs. Click. So down we went. I think one of the things I remember most was Norm Mineta, then Secretary of Transportation, getting thousands of airplanes in the air over this country down under the ground.
0: Yeah.
3: Because we did not know how many might be been taken over by terrorists and become a weapon against this country.
0: I was reading through the official report from the 9/11 Commission that investigated and held public hearings into what happened. There's a section on you and what you were up to at the White House that morning. It describes you as being on an air threat conference call at 10:33 a.m., exactly 30 minutes after United 93 crashed into a field in Shanksville, and y'all knew that it had crashed, but you didn't know why. You didn't know if the U.S. government had shot it down to prevent it from hitting the Capitol. And it describes reports coming in of a fifth plane, what y'all thought might be a fifth plane, happily was not. But you were on a call conveying orders from the vice president to the Pentagon, which boiled down to shoot it down.
3: The instructions given by the vice president on the authority of the president was that if there is a plane, it is not responsive. There's a good chance it has been taken over by terrorists and is headed for another target. You are authorized to use lethal force to shoot it down.
0: What's that and like to give the orders that maybe is going to take down a civilian airliner in U.S. airspace?
3: That is correct. That is correct. A big lift. And we all held our breath for the rest of the morning that order, would, having been given, would never need to be used.
0: Yeah.
3: And it was not.
0: Congresswoman, you were at the Capitol that morning. You were walking across the lawn and your cell phone rang?
1: Yeah, if I could back it up just one day. On 9/10/2001, I had lunch with someone named L. Paul Bremer, Ambassador Jerry Bremer, who later became what was called the Viceroy in Iraq. But at the time, he had chaired something called the National Commission on Terrorism. I was a member of that commission, which was one of three commissions predicting, based on studies we had made, that there could be a major terror attack on U.S. soil. And Jerry and I were having lunch near the Capitol, bemoaning the fact that no one was paying attention to us. So 20 hours later, guess what? And I had had breakfast on the Hill, and I was going to my office, and then I was going to the intel rooms, which were in the dome of the Capitol at the time. And later, most of us thought that the target of that plane that went down in Pennsylvania was the U.S. Capitol. So my office called and said, the office buildings are evacuated. A plane, or maybe two planes, but I think it was just one, has hit the World Trade Tower. And we're not sure what it is, but the office buildings are closed. And guess what? The Capitol just closed. And so a lot of us, I mean, I would say hundreds of members, were milling around outside the Capitol. And thinking about it, we would have had a continuity of government crisis if that plane had hit the Capitol.
0: Michael, I've saved you for last because you were traveling with President Bush on his plane that day as his CIA briefer. Did the briefing that morning, the PDB that you delivered to President Bush, mention Al-Qaeda? Did it mention terrorism?
4: Contrary to what you read on the internet, it did not. I remember distinctly that it focused on the Second Intifada, which was then raging in the West Bank, which the president was very much focused on. No mention of terrorism, no mention of Al-Qaeda outside the Intifada. There was a piece in the PDB that caught the president's attention, and he called Condi Rice to ask her to follow up on something. I think the briefing lasted about 20, 25 minutes, started at 8, and then we left the briefing and got in the motorcade to go to Booker T. Elementary School.
0: Yeah. And up on Air Force One, how were you getting information? What was the traffic going back and forth?
4: I wasn't getting any information. The communications were difficult. The president did say to me that he wanted me to call Director Tenet and tell him that if he got any information as to the perpetrator, that he, the president, wanted to be the first to know. So it took me actually some time to get through to the director's office. I never talked to him. I talked to Cofer Black, actually, and passed on the message.
0: Chief of the Counterterrorism Center at the time.
4: But I didn't have another communication with CIA until we landed it off at Air Force Base in Omaha, where the president did his national security team meeting.
0: And just briefly, how was the decision made? When was it made? The president needs to come back to Washington.
4: The president made that decision in the meeting. I remember I sat in the meeting. The president invited me to join. And I remember distinctly the head of the Secret Service telling the president that he needed to stay away from Washington. And I remember the president saying, the American people want to know where their president is. I'm coming home.
0: Yeah. We're going to take a break. When we get back, September 12th, September 13th, all the days and months that followed, how did the U.S. respond to the attacks?

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0: For NPR News, this is a special presentation from Sources and Methods 25 years after 9/11. What have we learned? I'm Mary Louise Kelly. We'll rejoin my conversation before a live audience at NPR here in Washington. Jean Harmon, Congress did reconvene that night. Congress passed the AUMF, the Authorization for the Use of Military Force. 3 days later, September 14th, the next month, October 2001, y'all passed the Patriot Act, which vastly expanded surveillance and law enforcement powers. You created the Department of Homeland Security the next year, 2002, merging 22 federal agencies into one huge bureaucracy. We're going to try to get to whether that was a good idea, but you did it. The point being, Congress acted with a speed and bipartisan unity that feels as though it's from a different universe looked at from 2026. How were you all deciding what do we do and in what order?
6: Well, it was a different universe. I thought it was outrageous that the Capitol and the office buildings were closed. As a member of Congress, you take an oath to provide for the common defense. And here, our country was under attack and we were out of session. That made no sense to me. And Saxby Chambliss, who was then a member of the House and later became a senator, and I spent much of the day trying to find a landline that would work because the cell towers had crashed. And by the way, I had a daughter in high school in Washington at the time and couldn't reach her. That was also terrifying. But we tried to get the government reopened, and it's kind of amusing. We went to, he had a little apartment on Capitol Hill with a landline. We walked in the door of this basement apartment, which fit his golf clubs and probably had a bedroom, but it looked like a golf storage shack. And there we were for hours, and finally got agreement that the government would reopen around 5. And there is a wonderful video that I happened to see yesterday of the members of Congress who were there standing on the steps of the Capitol, holding hands and singing God Bless America. Mm-hmm. And a point about that is what we thought and what powered what came next was not those darn Democrats, those awful Republicans. We thought our country is under attack. What was impressive, the most impressive, I think, is that within days, we passed the authorization to use military force against those who attacked us.
0: Very short, almost unanimously, only
6: one dissent, Barbara Lee who voted of California, who was a pacifist and had the right to dissent. But the Senate passage was
0: She said, didn't she, this is going to give the executive open-ended, vast, unending powers. And with the benefit of hindsight, she had a point.
6: Well, she did have a point, and I respected her view. I mean, we don't have to all agree. The Senate passed the AOMF 98 to zip. And oh, by the way, since then, in case you missed this movie, the threadbare AUMF that passed is the only piece of paper that has been used by every president since to justify all forms of military action and detention and interrogation and et cetera, which is kind of disturbing.
0: Steve?
7: I will set up John and Michael with this, but I think it's hard to understand the actions that were taken without a sense of the mood at the time. We had been attacked. We were surprised. We did not really know from whence it came. We did not know as much about Al-Qaeda as we needed to. And the intelligence community was saying at the time that their thought it was likely, or at least highly probable, that this was the first of a wave of mass casualty attacks, some of which might involve weapons of mass destruction from this enemy that we felt we did not know well enough. So it was an all-hands-on-deck moment to get the country in a position so that that reality would not happen. And all the things that Jane talked about, all the steps that were taken to change missions, organizations, and the like, you can criticize individual pieces of them, but the country pulled together, and that prophecy did not come true. And that's a great tribute to what this country did at that moment of crisis.
8: Mary Louise, can I add something?
6: Please.
8: Because I think Steve made a really important point. It is really hard to overstate how worried we all were in the immediate aftermath of 9/11 that we were going to be hit again. There were many days when George Tenet and I walked from the old executive office building across West Executive Avenue to the West Wing, where we said to each other, I wonder if we're going to get hit today.
0: Yeah.
8: And these weapons of mass destruction that Steve talked about, we learned an awful lot about Al-Qaeda's efforts in that arena in the immediate aftermath of 9/11. We knew they were talking to Pakistani nuclear scientists trying to get their hands on a nuclear weapon. We had reporting that maybe they were going to sneak one into New York City. It is really hard to overstate the threat that we all felt. So I think it's easy to criticize sometime that we might have overreached here or overreached there, but that context is everything.
0: I'm going to get to some of the overreach, but if I could just, I just want to quote you and then I invite you to get in here, John, because you and I have talked about this over the years in various interviews, and you told me something. I was pushing you on some of the actions that the CIA took after 9/11, which we're about to get to. You told me in 2018 something that will stay with me, and I'm going to quote you. You said, if you were a CIA officer back in 2002, you were torn on the one hand by the sense you might be doing something in conflict with basic values that you hold dear. On the other hand, failure to get that information might put the blood of Americans on your hands. Which is about as pure a distillation I have heard of what y'all are describing.
9: Yeah, listen, difficult decisions were taken in those days. And we often say we hope that no one has to make those decisions again. And what I can tell you is they weren't perfectly executed. But on the other hand, the United States was not attacked by Al-Qaeda again. The gloves did come off. We had a plan that was formulated actually at the end of the Clinton administration and refined during the Bush administration. And when the president gathered us together at Camp David on September 15, which was a Saturday, he listened to all of that. And then on Monday, he said, I want you to go ahead. I like your plan. I want you first into Afghanistan. And we had teams on the ground in Afghanistan within 15 days of 9/11. We had been building contacts there over years, but had refreshed them, invigorated them in the 2 years before 9/11 with the Northern Alliance in the Tajik group that was at war with the Taliban. And we got new authorities from the president. That means that the president signs a piece of paper that gives you what they call a finding, which authorizes you legally to do certain things that we had not been authorized to do before. Among them was to capture terrorists, to detain them, and to kill them if we had named individuals that we could use lethal action on. And remember, we had developed in this period of time an armed predator, which is the progenitor in many ways of what today would be a revolution in warfare, drone warfare. And we were the first to develop and employ that with the Air Force, working with the Air Force. So that period of time is one where we embarked on a whole series of things that we were not empowered or authorized to do before 9/11, but which then unfolded in a program to basically, it wrapped up, essentially destroyed the 9/11 era leadership of Al-Qaeda within a year or two.
0: Stephen, I know you want to jump in, and then I have a follow-up. Please.
7: Those measures that John and Michael talked about, they were kept secret. because if they were disclosed to the enemy, they would be, their purpose and usefulness would be lost. They were kept secret, and we knew at the time that we were going to authorize and do things and establish programs that when the crisis of the moment and the concern of the moment had died down after Al-Qaeda, after we reduced the threat, the American people may be uncomfortable with them. We knew that was a possibility, but we thought these were measures we had to do to get on top of the threat to prevent the country from being attacked again. And I think that was the right trade-off. And ultimately, those measures became public. They were debated in Congress. They were debated in the courts. And under the Obama administration, we reached a national consensus of what we would do and what we would not do to keep this country safe. That's a strength of our democracy, I think.
10: But so I was a young journalist covering the intelligence beat in those years after 9/11, and I reported from Afghanistan on the war and then from Iraq on the subsequent war and on abuses at Abu Ghraib and on waterboarding. I remember when we finally got to see the 2005 Justice Department memo that documented the CIA waterboarding Khalid Sheikh Mohammed 183 times, prompting the famous question from Dianne Feinstein, if something works, why do you have to do 183 times? We were debating in this newsroom, and I imagine every other newsroom, what do we call this? Is it enhanced interrogation? Can we just call it torture? John and Mike, can you just take me inside those conversations as they unfolded at Langley? How uncomfortable were you with what was happening?
9: Well, I think you quoted me from 2018, which was the dilemma that we were struggling with. How do you get information that you know will protect the lives of Americans? And if you don't, you've got the blood of Americans on your hands. And this is this could be an hour discussion, of course, because we tried lots of things. I will say that there was excessive focus on the issue of waterboarding. Waterboarding occurred only a small number of times in the first year of the program, and it stopped after that.
8: Only three people.
9: Three people.
10: 183 times on one of them in one month.
9: If you look at the Red Cross interview with Khalid Sheikh Mohammed and they ask him, how many times were you waterboarded? He says 10 times. So that's a whole theological argument about 183 versus 10. So the thing that kept us continuing on this program, and there's controversy about this, but I'll tell you where I stand. Day after day after day, we saw that this program yielded results that allowed us to then capture other terrorists. Capturing a terrorist stops operations. It disrupts them even before you've talked to them. And it led us, for example, one terrorist, a fellow named Ramzi bin al-Shib, was spotlighted by someone named Abu Zubaydah. Ramzi bin al-Shib, combined with other things, led us to KSM, Khalid Sheikh Mohammed. KSM, in turn, led us to Majid Khan. Majid Khan led us to two other people, ultimately to Ismahuddin Hanbali, in the architect of the Bali bombing. And from that, to his brother, who was putting together the second wave attack. This is the point I want to make. The second wave, the anticipation of further attacks, was not made up. They were planning further attacks. And we stopped a number of them. We stopped all of them, insofar as I know.
10: Jane.
6: I certainly respect the fact that the CIA and our whole intelligence community was worried about a second wave of attacks. But I would say, as someone who was in the chairs in Congress, I became the ranking member on the House Intelligence Committee during that time, and who struggled to get information, that the information was not adequate at the time. I remember being briefed finally, after begging, by the general counsel of the CIA on the so-called enhanced interrogation techniques, about which I knew nothing. And I remember writing a letter, this is not classified because this has become public, to him saying, I want to know what the policy guidance was for using these techniques. It turned out that these techniques were in the so-called Army SEER manual, which is how we trained our people against tactics that could be used on them. And best I can tell, and you know, I wasn't inside, so, but I was very focused on this. We didn't have a plan to interrogate these folks, and someone picked this up and hired an outside contractor and paid this person millions of dollars. I'm not saying that's necessarily bad, but I think that's what happened, to come up with a method for doing this. And that's what we did. And later, John Yoo, who was the head of the Office of Legal Counsel in the White House, wrote a memo about this, saying these techniques were not torture because torture is only organ failure or imminent death. And someone else in that office, a guy named Jack Goldsmith, whom I am very much still in touch with, who now teaches at Harvard Law School, said that memo was really poor scholarship, and Goldsmith ended up getting fired. And I think I've got this right. I mean, some of you were there, so, you know, this is just my memory from decades ago. But I thought this was not, in spite of everything we cared about, I think there was a way to do this differently. I remember asking someone, why did we open Guantanamo Bay Prison in Cuba, in a piece of Cuba that's U.S. soil, because we have rented it from Cuba for years. I assume we still do. Answer, to be beyond the reach of U.S. law. Now, I'm a trained lawyer, and I knew that made no sense, but I thought maybe there's something I don't understand. Well, guess what? The Supreme Court agreed with me, and now Guantanamo Bay has to employ the you know, protections under our Constitution. So my bottom line is, there were others who were trying to get on top of this story, who really cared, as everyone did, about doing this the right way. And I'm not sure we got there fast enough.
8: Mary Louise, I just want to say one
10: yes,
8: thing.
10: Yes, you're going to get last word on this.
8: We briefed the senior leadership of Congress. I remember one Democratic senator who would later become an opponent, a vocal opponent. His response when he was briefed on EITs was, is that all you're doing to protect the country? My constituents would expect you to do even more. Because he knew the context of the moment. And then fast forward to Dave Petraeus's confirmation hearing, which John McCain attended as the ex officio member of the Senate Intelligence Committee, and Petraeus and McCain had a soliloquy about EITs. And at the end of that, they talked about the ticking time bomb situation. There's a nuclear weapon in New York, and you've got the guy who knows where it is, and he won't tell you. What do you do? They agreed that in that moment, you would do extraordinary things. The point is, to all of us, after 9/11, it felt like a ticking time bomb situation.
9: Every day. I need to add one point here, since you've opened this.
10: Please.
9: Well, since you've opened this subject, first, Michael has spotlighted something very important, which Steve also mentioned, which was the atmosphere in the country at that time was such. When we captured Khalid Sheikh Mohammed, my officer who briefed the Senate Intelligence Committee came back to me in a kind of state of shock. She said, you won't believe the reaction I got, which was, do what you have to do. That was the signals we were getting. Plus, on the legal thing, you know, CIA doesn't get to pick its lawyers. We have the lawyers that are there. And on that issue, at any moment when the Justice Department raised the slightest concern about this program, we suspended it twice. And I would also say something that people understand. Both the Inspector General and Congress did various investigations. We held 6 accountability boards. 30 people were examined. 16 were sanctioned.
10: Right.
9: So this was not a rogue program. It was not Abu Ghraib.
10: Time for our last break. Still ahead, 25 years after the 9/11 attacks, which reforms are worth keeping, which have outlived their usefulness? This is Sources and Methods from NPR. We'll be right back.
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0: 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What have we learned? I'm Mary Louise Kelly. Let's rejoin my conversation in front of a live audience at NPR in Washington. So where are we now? 2026. Speaking of bad acronyms, I remember as a reporter covering the debates on Capitol Hill over should we create some kind of intelligence supremo, a supreme spy leader, and Senator Jay Rockefeller, who was on the Intelligence Committee, chaired it first part of these debates, was backing calling it the National Intelligence Director, which seemed like a really great idea, except that then it would be the NID, and that was overruled wisely. But Jane, ODNI was controversial when it was created. It is possibly even more controversial today. Should we keep it?
6: Absolutely. The whole concept of a joint command across the intel agencies was the top recommendation of the 9/11 Commission, which I did not serve on, but which others like Tim Romer, who still a former member and former ambassador to India, is very active, talks about it quite a bit. But at any rate, that was the concept some of us took on a bipartisan basis to set up this National Director of Intelligence. Yeah, I was the one who said, the NID sounds like a bug. Can't we come up with a different name? And it was a bipartisan group that pushed this. And principals were Susan Collins in the Senate and Joe Lieberman in the Senate. And
10: It was supposed to make the CIA and the NSA and the FBI and all the others connect the dots.
6: Not the FBI, but the goal was to take our intelligence community agencies, the FBI is separate from that, it's domestic intelligence, and coordinate them and to use the coordinating mechanism that had at that point been part of the CIA called the Community Management Service, which was small, and the CIA was not able, witness 9/11, to coordinate all the agencies, notwithstanding the talent that was there, sitting right here, but didn't have the capacity. And so we wanted to take this CMS and add to it detailees from other agencies who would, on some kind of rotating basis, learn about the whole community, but advise a commander across the agencies, just like the chairman of the Joint Chiefs of Staff, that we borrowed the concept from Goldwater Nichols, which was the bipartisan group that had formed the
10: thing.
6: It was very controversial, what we were doing, and it was opposed. This idea was opposed by the Vice President, Dick Cheney, and opposed by the Secretary of Defense, Don Rumsfeld, and opposed by the chairman of the House Armed Services Committee, Duncan Hunter. However, as time rolled on, it was supported by George W. Bush, and that was the reason we were able to get it adopted. And although it hasn't worked perfectly, I still believe it was and is a very crucial concept.
10: I mean, has it worked at all? CIA wasn't, a lot of people at CIA were not big fans of this idea either. Is it worth keeping at this point? Is it working now?
6: Absolutely. I mean, among other things, there was dissent, so I understand. I think it was around Iraq, not Afghanistan, but the State Department intelligence piece did not think that the actions we took there were justified. The rest of the community didn't know that. And under IRPA, which is the acronym for this law, the Intelligence Reform and Preventing Terrorism Act, I think. Under IRPA, we require that national intelligence estimates be basically red teamed and reviewed by others and dissents featured. And after that, I remember reading these things, they're classified, and thinking how much better they were. And thinking how, you know, we have prevented another major terror attack on U.S. soil. And I think the law had something to do with it.
10: Stephen, I'm coming to you in a sec, but Michael, you look like you have something to say.
8: I was just, you know, facts matter. Facts matter. And the 2002 NIE on Iraq, WMD, really said three things. It said Iraq had chemical weapons. Every single agency, including INR, agreed. It said that Iraq had a biological weapons production capability. Every agency, including INR, agreed. It was only on the question of the reconstitution of Iraq's nuclear weapons program where INR disagreed. They didn't say they weren't. They said they didn't know enough to make a judgment. So facts matter here.
9: To go back to the question of effectiveness of the DNI, I can tell you now I testified against the idea, but I testified in the following way. If you're going to create this organization, empower it. Empower it. And I don't think it was sufficiently empowered.

0: and the then acting director of the CIA, that was me, wrote a memo to the president and the Congress saying, we are willing to have, we would recommend subordinating our agencies to this individual, should this be a director, and to create a kind of secretary of intelligence. And as Jane pointed out, there was too much dissension in Congress to go that far. So it was not sufficiently empowered, and its effectiveness depends on one thing, agreement on a personal basis between the CIA director, the director of national intelligence, and most importantly, the president of the United States. If the president chooses to empower this individual, as I think President Bush did and President Obama did, and President Biden, that can be a useful office. And I'd leave it at that. It's very useful for gathering people together on hard issues where you need voices from all over the community. It's not functioning well if you don't have that conjunction of personalities that I mentioned.
1: Steve, quick point on this.
2: Before the DNI, the George Tenet, for example, was both the CIA director and the DCI, the Director of Central Intelligence. I think that's the right acronym. He had both the job of running the CIA and running the community. And our judgment was that no person has the capacity to do both jobs. You needed to split them. And one of the advantages of splitting them is it would make sure that in the briefings to the Oval Office, all the elements of the intelligence community would have a hearing. I think those are still important things to keep in mind.
1: So a quick yes or no, we're going to go down. Should we keep the DNI today?
2: Yes.
3: Yes.
0: Yes.
4: Yes, but it needs to be managed much more effectively.
1: Yes, but better. Okay. Guantanamo Bay, still open today, still housing detainees, including some who have long been cleared for release. A recent development to note, which is that a trial for Khalid Sheikh Mohammed, alleged 9/11 mastermind Khalid Sheikh Mohammed, is now set for June 2028. However, the military judge just 2 weeks ago, August 28th, threw out the key piece of evidence, which was his confession, saying it was obtained under torture, so it can't be used against him at trial. Without getting into that, again, the broader question, how do these cases end?
0: I don't think we know yet.
1: Is it that Khalid Sheikh Mohammed dies in Guantanamo
0: How did this even come about? Would be my question, but let me take you back to what I think is the answer to that question. When the president authorized the CIA to capture and detain individuals, first, we'd never been asked to do that before. That was a whole new task for us. So we had to figure out how to do that, which we did. Then the next question was, if we did capture them, what would we do with them? And no one wanted them. No American prisons wanted them. The military didn't want them. We even proposed putting them on a ship. We had all kinds of ideas, but no one wanted these people. And they ended up at Guantanamo because, I don't know exactly why, because that was doable. And how you end that has been something that people have struggled with. What I do know, just keeping track since I've been out of government, is that population has been thinned out to the point where there's only a handful of people left there, and they are among them the toughest murderers that Al-Qaeda had on the street, no longer on the street. How we end it, I do not know.
3: I've been there 4 times. I went there when we first put these prisoners in basically cages, in wire, little square cubicles, and in orange jumpsuits. And that's when a kind of prison culture was developed, which was, to the extent anyone's still alive there, very pernicious. But I mentioned earlier that there was a Supreme Court decision that said that the original idea that this would be beyond the reach of U.S. law was unconstitutional. And so now these people are entitled to some constitutional protections, and there are different camps there. I don't know if they're all still there, but KSM was in the super camp, and I actually saw him through a two-way mirror.

0: And these prisoners sit there all day, do prayers. I mean, they are religious, and they watch videos. And I remember they had gained a huge amount of weight because they do nothing. And I think the whole thing was a mistake. We should have come up with a better system, and we now have one, which is we do take these people on ships, whether that works perfectly or not, and give them rights, but at least they're not in a corner of Cuba and on a bogus theory that they somehow can be protected from any legal rights.
1: Given that we are where we are, is there a better scenario than letting the Southern District of New York try these cases and bringing them to a close? Does anybody have a better idea?
0: I don't think that's doable. I think the problem is that because of torture, the evidence that against them, their confessions and whatever other evidence, can't be used. And so we set up something, the military commission theory, which is what seems to be happening. And KSM agreed to a plea deal, I think, about a year ago, and the courts threw that out. I don't see an end to this. I don't know how old these people are now, but I...
1: Well into middle age, yeah.
0: I think it is a tragedy. I think what they did is heinous, and there's no excuse for them, and they're the worst of the worst, so I have no sympathy for them. But I think we should have thought of the process ahead of time and didn't.
2: It's interesting. It's interesting that no one was more critical of Guantanamo and most of the methods of the Bush administration than President Obama. And it's interesting two things. One, at the end of the day, he adopted and continued most of the methods that were developed in the Bush administration. And secondly, his administration struggled mightily to close Guantanamo and was not able to do so.
1: Yeah.
2: It's an unresolved problem.
3: I think a logical thing is to put them in American prisons on American mainland.
0: Yeah.
3: Work that out politically.
2: There's legislation, I think, that
0: It'll never pass. I mean, nobody wants them in their districts. So,
4: Mary Louise, can I? I think we're talking about a whole bunch of issues here that result in us losing the big picture. The big picture is that despite intentions, plans, plots to attack America again after 9/11, it didn't happen. Your government, right? We're talking to the people in the room here. We're talking to your audience. Your government and your intelligence community protected you after 9/11 and deserve a tremendous amount of credit for that.
1: I appreciate that point, and I appreciate you making it, and I'm raising questions in the interest of asking what are the trade-offs that were made in terms of America's moral standing that Guantanamo is still open.
3: I would go back to something I said at the very beginning, which is, in one sentence, difficult decisions were made. They were not perfectly executed. America has not been attacked again.
0: And may I just add the word yet to that? I mean, I think the intentions were excellent, so I don't disagree there. But I think mistakes that we have made, I just wrote an op-ed on this, were egregious and have metastasized since. For example, now we have shortchanged totally our soft power. Bob Gates, the former Secretary of Defense, wrote about over-militarizing our response to 9/11. He's right. We did, and we're still doing that. We are pushing away our partners and allies who were crucial then. NATO invoked Article 5. Canada let our planes land in their airspace. These are people, groups of people, countries that we are now pushing away. And I think that because of new technology, the threats are much more difficult, including cyber and AI. And we have hollowed out some of the leadership of our intelligence community now. And so while we all tried our hardest, and I think we would all do it again, try our hardest, I worry that our country is more vulnerable, not less.
1: This brings us to a last question, and I'm going to get a quick answer from each of you. This comes from Julie in the audience. Thank you, Julie. How confident are you with the current administration's focus on terrorism?
3: Not so confident. The one can say, I think, that terrorists today have a larger safe haven than they did at the time of 9/11. When you add up the openness of the Sahel, Afghanistan itself, other parts of the Middle East, parts of Syria, the tribal areas, and so forth. So the question is, are terrorists planning another attack, or are they just laying low and trying to recover from all the pressure we've put on them? And frankly, no one knows. Everyone has an opinion on that. I would say it's prudent to not lower our guard at this point. And I can't say that the administration in office has lowered its guard or not lowered its guard. I know their priorities publicly are on other things. And I would worry that we're not giving this the sufficient attention it needs.
2: I think I'd make a point Jane made. The new technologies available could potentially really empower terrorists in a very sobering way. And we need to get on top of that.
0: I would just add one thing. The qualification for picking leaders should not be total loyalty. The qualification should be enormous experience and loyalty. And this group right here, those who were in the executive branch on 9/11 had enormous experience.
1: You're talking, I take that as a reference to some of the people running things like ODNI or CIA or the Pentagon.
0: Well, some are good. Some are picked only because they are loyal and are inexperienced, and I think that is very dangerous.
1: Michael, last word. How confident are you with current administration's focus on terrorism?
4: I mean, I would just say that I focused on terrorism for the entire second half of my 33-year career, and one of the things I learned is that if you have intelligence, if you have the right military capability, and you have a president who's making the right policy choices, it is fairly easy to degrade a terrorist organization. If you're missing any of those things, it's not. And not only is it easy to degrade if you have those things, but if you don't have those things, it's very easy for them to bounce back. So prudence is absolutely required. I have no idea what the Trump administration is focused on this or not. I just have no insight information.
1: That was Michael Morell, President George W. Bush's CIA briefer on 9/11. You also heard Jane Harman, John McLaughlin, and Stephen Hadley. On 9/11, they were serving, respectively, as a California Democratic Congresswoman, Deputy Director of the CIA, and Deputy National Security Advisor in the Bush White House. You have been listening to a special presentation from the Sources and Methods podcast, 25 years after 9/11. What have we learned? I'm Mary Louise Kelly. 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

0: It's 1:58. Good afternoon. I'm Brian Burkhardt. This is 88.9 WEKU. 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In just a moment, we're going to start Science Friday, one of my favorite shows throughout the week. And for these next 2 hours, I'm going to be joined in studio by Tom Martin and Neil Kesterson. Stay with us. That's coming up in just a moment on WEKU. Our forecast this afternoon, a chance for thunderstorms, highs today in the low 80s. This is WEKU Richmond Lexington, WEKH Hazard, WEKC Corbin, WEKP Pineville, and WEKM Maysville. 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It's 2 o'clock. Thanks for joining us.
1: If you could cloud gaze on a distant planet, what would you see? I'm Flora Lichtman, and this is Science Friday. Researchers using the James Webb Space Telescope have detected not just a planet, but its clouds. And the clouds on that gas giant are super weird. We'll talk about them. Plus, looking for nutrition data in an unlikely place. The DNA left behind in the sewers.
2: You see everything, things like rice, bananas, wheat. And then we see a lot of things that you wouldn't necessarily think we eat a lot of.
1: Researchers say it could be a way to flush out new nutrition data. And for basketball fans, a physicist's investigation into why sneakers squeak and his related art project, Darth Vader's Imperial March, The Squeakquel. Stick around, it's after this.
3: Live from NPR News, I'm Lakshmi Singh. Flags and flowers in shades of red, white, and blue adorn memorials to the victims of the 9/11 terrorist attacks 25 years ago today. In preparation, governors across the U.S. had ordered flags be flown at half staff. NPR's Bill Chappell takes us to the places where people paused and reflected.
4: In Shanksville, Pennsylvania, a bell tolled for each life lost when Flight 93 crashed nearby. At the Pentagon, President Trump said the attacks brought Americans together.
5: We were all New Yorkers that day, every one of us. We were all New Yorkers.
4: And in New York, Vice President Vance joined four ex-presidents at the World Trade Center Memorial Site to hear families speak the names of those who died. The speakers, brothers, daughters, grandchildren, looked back on what was lost, and they pledged never to forget. Bill Chappell, NPR News.
3: Vice President Vance stood alongside other political leaders during a moment of silence at the ceremony. The display of national unity was a stark contrast from Vance's fierce defense of traditional values when he headlined the Republican midterm convention in Dallas last night.
6: To the radicals who wish to abolish my family and the thousands and millions of other families all across our country, we have a simple message for them. Stay the hell away from our kids.
3: Vance urged voters, even those who disagree with the Republican Party, to vote for the GOP anyway in November. He did not mention the $5,000 cash dividends President Trump promised to every American adult the night before, if Republicans remain in control of Congress. But Trump did remind the crowd about that pledge as he took the stage again after Vance and closed out the event. Data center anxiety has made its way into the housing market as buyers and sellers wonder how the giant tech hub next door could affect home values. NPR's Marissa J. Lang took a look at a new study that found impacts vary from place to place.
7: More than ever, large data centers are being built around neighborhoods, prompting real estate agents to ask, what should we tell clients? A new study from the National Association of Realtors, which analyzed nearly 1,500 data centers, found there really isn't a one-size-fits-all answer. Here's lead researcher Nadia Evangelou.
8: These may be a national conversation, but the actual real estate impact is very concentrated in a relatively like a small number of local markets.
7: In some regions, data centers seemed to correlate with economic growth. In others, researchers saw rising energy costs and land use concerns. The group said it will continue to track markets as the data center footprint expands. Marissa J. Lang, NPR News.
3: This is NPR. The Food and Drug Administration says the largest ever cyclospora outbreak in the U.S. is over. Today, the FDA also announced that the removal of all recalled iceberg lettuce from Mexico that was linked to the spread of the parasitic infection. Nearly two dozen states responded to nearly 13,000 cases of the diarrhea-causing illness. Shoppers may experience more sticker shock at their local grocery store. That's because of the record high price of diesel fuel, integral to the nationwide delivery network used to get goods to market every day. The Auto Industry Club AAA reports a national average for diesel fuel topped $6 a gallon for the first time today. The San Francisco 49ers stunned Super Bowl favorites, the LA Rams, to win their season opener 27-7. Christina Kukulia reports from Melbourne on the first ever NFL regular season game to be played in Australia.
9: NFL jerseys flooded Melbourne and its sights around the city. Fans gathered to watch the All-American showdown. At Federation Square in central Melbourne, a sea of red erupted as the 49ers claim victory over the Rams. Both teams made their longest ever road trip to play before a sold-out crowd of some 100,000 at the Melbourne Cricket Ground Stadium. It paid off for the 49ers, who've been in Australia for a week to prepare and acclimatise. The Rams arrived a day early, opting to fly in and out to stay on Pacific time.
3: That's Christina Kukulia reporting from Melbourne. I'm Lakshmi Singh, NPR News.
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11: This is Science Friday. I'm Flora Lichtman. If you're a basketball fan, you're probably well acquainted with this sound. What is the science behind that signature sound? Look, if you're tempted to tag out, don't, because it turns out the physics is sticky and surprising and involves lightning bolts and earthquakes. I'm not kidding. So lace up, get your mind off the bench, because joining me now to talk about this is the lead author on a new paper in Nature that investigates the squeak. Dr. Adele Giuliani is an experimental physicist at Harvard. Adele, why this question?
12: So when I first arrived to the U.S., one of the first things that you do as an immigrant is to get accustomed with the local people is that you go to their sports events. And let me tell you that Boston people and Bostonians are very much fans of their different sports.
11: We know, Adele. We know.
12: And so I went to a Celtics game for the NBA, and, there are two things that strike you. The first thing is how enthusiastic the crowd is. And the second one is this omnipresent sound that never leaves your ears when you're in the stadium, which is the squeaking of basketball shoes when players are sliding, right? And so for me, it was why, simple question, why do basketball shoes squeak?
11: Okay, so run me through your setup. How did you figure this out?
12: Well, one of my interns was a fan of basketball, and he had these beat-down basketball shoes. So I asked him to borrow just one shoe, not the two. And
11: I love that you needed a used shoe. Like, I feel like there's that you know, you couldn't buy a shoe. I love that.
12: You know, it's not that easy, because if you go to your purchasing department and you tell them, I want new basketball shoes, they start asking questions, you know? Even though the money that you got is from a grant that you wrote, it's your sweat, but they still ask you questions, you know, checks and balances.
11: I got it. Okay, so you have this used basketball shoe, and then what?
12: And then, you know, we're a friction lab. So we're used to visualizing frictional interfaces. And it is quite simple to do. You take an acrylic plate, transparent, you put LED around it, and you put black tape all around that LED strip. You connect it to light, and then you have this very simple yet powerful optical setup called total internal reflection. And then you put in a camera, you put in a microphone, you synchronize the two, you take the beat down basketball shoe, and you do a test. And we were recording with this very high-speed camera that can go up to 1 million images per second. And we saw something that we did not foresee.
11: Tell us.
12: All right. So what you see when you rub or when you slide a basketball shoe on a smooth, dry surface is these ripples. Think about them as wrinkles. So the sole of the shoe wrinkles, and that wrinkle travels at supersonic speed. And the frequency of repetition of these fast-traveling wrinkles sets the frequency of the sound.
11: Hmm.
12: Yes.
11: So your shoe is not sliding uniformly?
12: No.
11: It's like sticking and slipping? Is that right?
12: It's what we thought shoes did, as they all stick in a block and they all move in a block. Instead, what we see are what we call slip pulses. So what does it mean, slip pulses? Is that the whole interface, frictional interface between the shoe and the smooth surface, rigid surface, is stuck. Nothing moves except the regions where this wrinkle is traveling. And so think about it as almost like when you take a rug and then you give it a shake and you see that fault travels through it. That's how I would try to convey what's going on at the frictional interface.
11: You're a physicist. Was that cool and surprising? Like, put that finding in context.
12: Okay. So usually what you think about rubbers are very boring. no disrespect to the rubber tribology community, but it's usually boring. It's usually slow. And when you see these supersonic slip pulses, it is quite exciting for us because usually these kind of events, these kind of phenomena, you see mostly in geophysical settings. So, for example,
11: like plate tectonics?
12: Yes. When you have an earthquake or when you have a rupture, the dynamics of this rupture versus the shoe squeaking or the shoe moving share a lot of similarities that we did not foresee.
11: Okay, so a shoe squeaking across the surface is acting like two continental plates banging against each other?
12: Sliding against each other, yes. Yes.
11: So it's like an earthquake on the basketball court.
12: I would say maybe like a shoe quake, you know? So it's a quake at a different scale. Instead of being hundreds of miles long, it's a few inches. So
11: a shoe quake.
12: Yeah.
11: Amazing. Okay, what else did you see? Because I know you were watching this in high speed. So you saw these waves. You find the shoe quake. What else do you find?
12: Gabriele, my co-first author, and I, we were in the lab doing experiments. And, you know, we watch the movie after we do the experiment, and it's several millions of images that we record. So we go one by one to try to look at what's going on. And what we saw there was something very surprising that I assumed at first to be a glitch or the camera misbehaving. But then when you look closely and when you repeat the experiments, you see systematically lightning as a trigger for these opening slip pulses. And, you know,
11: lightning.
12: I don't blush. I don't get this rush usually. But at that moment, I was like, this is so cool. This is really one of the coolest moments in my life to share that kind of happiness and that kind of I don't know, excitement to see lightning. Lightning in their shoe or lightning in their rubber, right?
11: Shoe quakes and now shoe lightning.
12: Exactly.
11: That's happening every time. So it's just a charge, an electrostatic charge that happens every time that you hear a squeak?
12: Yeah, so basically what you do when you rub two objects against each other, you create an imbalance in electric charges. And when this imbalance becomes big enough, when it has sufficient potential, it discharges to equilibrate or to balance back these charges. Okay? When you slide a rubber on a smooth surface, you create this imbalance by rubbing. And then that same rubbing creates this discharge that, think about it as a mini explosion, that drastically increases temperature locally, which increases the pressure and triggers these open impulses.
11: Okay, Adele, it seems obvious that you had fun doing this study. Did you have a favorite element?
12: Yes, I would say it's... we had to challenge our assumptions all the time, confront our biases, and more than once go back to, you know, to the drawing board and say, hey, what did we miss, right? And it's a story about stubbornness, obsession, perseverance, and I would say creativity.
11: You know, interestingly, that's like the story of many great sports achievements, too.
12: I agree. Yeah, you need to be stubborn.
11: And creative. For sure. And persistent.
12: Yes, yes.
11: We can't end this interview without hearing some art that you made to go along with your study, which is quite unusual. Let's play it and then you can tell us why. How long did it take to do Darth Vader's Imperial March with rubber blocks?
12: It took us 3 days, basically. 3 days to rehearse this improbable squeaky band with three different people. Each one of us had two or three notes that we needed to slide. And you need to determine what is the length of sliding to get the proper tempo. So there's a lot of coordination to produce that, I don't know, 15 seconds of music. But it was a lot of fun. At least for us.
11: Adele, I can't wait for your next study.
12: Well, I'm probably leaving academia to produce something more, let's say, impactful.
11: Really? Okay, yeah. Well, that's a story for another time. Dr. Adele Giululli is an experimental physicist at Harvard University. Thank you so much for joining me today.
12: Thank you very much, Flora.
11: Even a little thing like the squeak of your shoe on the gym floor has a complicated, fascinating story behind it. And that is what public radio does so well, pushing past the headlines to find something deeper. We don't just say sneakers squeak, we figure out why. If that kind of insight into the world around you is important to you, please give this station a click or a call right now and show your support. Here's how.
0: 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I'm Brian Burkhardt. Good afternoon. Thanks for joining us for Science Friday. 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Gentlemen, thanks for joining me.
13: Well, really happy to be here. I'm so glad that we're here this time during Science Friday. It's one of my favorite shows. And I brought along Neil Kesterson, who is the other half of Eastern Standard. It couldn't happen without Neil. And so we'll get into that through the next couple of hours about how Eastern Standard comes about. But really, I was compelled to be here today also because of the most recent news that we've gotten in Lexington, which I think a lot of people are still processing, and in our case, what it means in terms of expectations of WEKU News, and that is what has happened at the Herald Leader.
0: Yes.
13: Basically, a virtual gutting of the newsroom, a few good reporters are still left there, but they have, it's been a mass let go at the Herald Leader.
0: 13 out of the 15 reporters?
13: Yep. And, excuse me, the implications for our community are pretty profound. What we're talking about is having a watchdog at City Hall, keeping an eye out for political corruption, but also telling us about what's going on in our culture and our lives. And we're suddenly finding ourselves simultaneously losing that, and us here at WEKU trying to figure out what we can do, what our role is to step into the void that's being created. We're not happy about it at all by any means, but at the same time, there is an imperative to figure out how we keep that information coming, because it's absolutely vital to all of us. And there's a note here that I think makes the point. It says, giving to WEKU is not just about supporting public radio. It's about being part of something bigger. It's about investing in a platform that includes thoughtful storytelling, but it also encourages dialogue and fosters a sense of belonging within our community. Mm-hmm. And so that's why we are here, to ask our listeners to help us move this forward in this very troubling time. And you can do that by giving us a call at 800-621-8890. If you prefer online, that's weku.org. Or if you want to use your app, that's the WEKU app.
0: And Neil, Eastern Standard, like Tom said, would not exist without you. You're the man behind the curtain, the big green head that nobody actually sees. I am the great and powerful right. Neil.
13: It is green, by the way, everybody.
0: And what about making Tom's show each week, like, drives you to be a part of this public radio existence? Like, it's, you obviously love to do it, right?
14: Oh, yeah. I've been in the business for over 40 years, and mostly focusing on narratives, commercials, radio shows, all kinds of things like that. So this was right up my alley when Tom came to me. But we strive to make the show fit in with NPR's sound.
0: Mm-hmm.
14: So what that entails is good production, good values, good material, so that hopefully, I mean, it sounds local as far as the content, but the feeling is that it comes right out of NPR studios in Washington.
0: So well, it definitely
14: that,
0: does
14: that's
0: sound
14: what
0: like
14: we
0: it.
14: What we strive for.
13: And one thing I would add to that is I think you can hear it, too. You can hear it in Neil's voice, that many of the people who come into that studio, of course, are a little intimidated, a little nervous. And he has a way about him of bringing that under control and helping that person relax and just be themselves again. And I think that's absolutely critical. 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
11: This is Science Friday. I'm Flora Lichtman. It seems like every week a new exoplanet drops. NASA counts 6,000 official alien worlds, with around 8,000 more suspected. They're stuck on the wait list till more research can be done to confirm them. One way to spot an exoplanet is to use a telescope to carefully look at the light of a star, watching for a tiny periodic dip in brightness as a planet crosses in front of it. But now researchers say that using this transit method, they detected not just a planet, but its clouds. And the clouds on this one gas giant, some 700 light years away, are super weird. They're made of rock. Here to tell us more is Dr. David Singh. He's a Bloomberg Distinguished Professor of Earth and Planetary Sciences at Johns Hopkins. Hey, David.
15: Hello. Thank you for having me.
11: Thanks for being here. Tell us about this planet that you've been looking at and what the weather's like.
15: Well, this is a planet, what we call a hot Jupiter. It's a gas giant, much like Jupiter, but it's orbiting very close to its host star. And as a result, it's heated up to very high temperatures, up to 1500 degrees Kelvin. And at those temperatures, what we normally experience as, say, rocks actually can form clouds in the atmosphere.
11: Like they're being boiled off the surface?
15: Well, this is a gas giant, so there's no surface, but indeed, they're, if you get hotter than about 1500, these rocks are actually in vaporous form. And as it gets colder, they can condense into solid, small particles.
11: Yeah, how should I be imagining these clouds? Are they puffy like our clouds, or are they filled with little granules?
15: Well, I mean, you can sort of think of them as little granules, but more like micron-sized tiny sand particles, like, say, quartz here on Earth. So, you know, we don't really know how puffy and so forth they are, but just imagining sort of a big puffy cloud made of little quartz crystals is a good way to think about them.
11: I mean, does that mean the atmosphere is doing something special to keep them aloft?
15: Yes, actually, it's a big surprise on this planet. What we find is the clouds are at very high altitudes, so well above their stratosphere, up into even the mesosphere, and actually large particles. So it was actually a big surprise to see them up there. Everyone expected, you know, something that big and heavy just to fall out. And so normally we would see the clouds at a much lower level. And so the planet must have actually very vigorous mixing, turbulent mixing, to keep those sand clouds that high in the atmosphere. It's really surprising.
11: What would they, you know, if I could bubble up below them, I guess, what would they look like in the sky? Is it like a haze or a fog, or are they, you know, like a cumulus cloud here on Earth?
15: It would look like a very actually thick, dense cloud. So on this particular planet, the clouds are actually even confined to the morning side of the planet. So the morning side is completely cloudy, and the evening side is actually completely clear. It's much hotter, and those clouds can't form. And so I kind of imagine it sort of like you're in San Francisco, and in the morning, it's all cloudy, and you can't see anything. And then by the afternoon, they've all boiled off, and you can see the clear sky.
11: They burn off, as we say. How do you get enough resolution to be able to see the clouds? I mean, that seems amazing.
15: Yeah, well, we've been studying exoplanets through the transit technique for nearly 25 years, and we've been mainly using the Hubble Space Telescope during that time. But now we have the powerful JWST telescope, and that's given us actually two important advances to be able to make this measurement. The one is Hubble is in low Earth orbit. It's orbiting around the Earth about every 90 minutes. And so it spends half of its time on the day side of our planet and half of it on the night side. Well, when we look at these transit events of these exoplanets, you know, we're looking at it over the course of several hours. But that means the Hubble is actually spending half of its time on the wrong side of our planet. And so actually, you can't even observe the full transit event continuously, which is kind of prevents this measurement from being made. But JWST is out beyond the Earth and the Moon, and it can stare continuously for hours or even days. So that's one key aspect of JWST that's important. And the other is that the telescope, JWST, is just so much bigger. It has seven times the light collecting ability. So that means what took Hubble more than an hour to make a measurement, now JWST can do in, say, 10 minutes. And actually, that sort of 10-minute time frame is really important, because in order to separate out the spectrum of an exoplanet from the morning to the evening side, you have to wait for this little 10-minute window where only part of the planet is covering the star. But that event doesn't last very long, about 10 minutes. And so JWST is big enough to be able to take a spectrum of a planet during that short window.
11: Do these clouds provide clues into other big questions, like what the planet is made of or what the atmosphere is made of?
15: Absolutely. So there's kind of two key questions we can start to unravel, because we've been looking at these planets for quite some time, and we see molecules and their atmospheres and the clouds together. But now we can separate these out quite cleanly. And we can look, for instance, at the clear atmosphere and what its chemical composition is. And these gas giants are basically like fossilized records for when the planet formed. So we want to use these as basically records to figure out how these planets form and evolved. And many of these types of planets we do not have in our own solar system, like hot Jupiters or sub-Neptunes. And some of these types of planets are actually the most common found throughout the galaxy, yet we don't really have a good idea how they form or evolved. And so by measuring the chemical composition cleanly with this technique, we can start to unravel that mystery. And there's another important aspect was actually just studying these clouds themselves. So the clouds and modeling them are the biggest uncertainty we have in studying and modeling atmospheres, and that includes our own Earth's atmosphere. And you know, with these exoplanets, we're actually using the same models that are used to measure the weather and predict the weather on Earth. So it actually turns out that we don't know the physics of cloud formation and how it interacts that well. So by measuring how clouds are formed and the dynamics in these different extreme environments, we can actually improve the physics of our overall models.
11: That's wild. So alien clouds could help us understand our own clouds better.
15: Yeah, absolutely.
11: Are clouds common on exoplanets? Is this a feature every planet has?
15: For most planets, indeed. We seem to, you know, it's very common for all exoplanets that we almost see. There's a few out there that are just so hot that are they're mostly cloud free, but those are kind of a tip of the iceberg, you know, extreme planets. But more or less, when we look at an exoplanet and look at a spectra, we see clouds, and that's a similar characteristic as what we have in our solar system. Every planet in our solar system with substantial atmosphere has clouds.
11: I love to think of that as like a feature of the universe, clouds, a consistent feature of the universe.
15: It is, and it's an important feature. And as an astronomer, we typically hate clouds, but but it's actually great to study them and actually learn about, you know, what nature provides.
11: Dr. David Singh is a Bloomberg Distinguished Professor of Earth and Planetary Sciences at Johns Hopkins. Thanks for coming on the show today.
15: Oh, thank you very much.
11: We've probably all spent a bit of time daydreaming, gazing at the clouds. But gazing at the clouds 700 light years away, that's something you need public radio for. 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
0: 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I'm Brian Burkhart, joined in studio this hour by Neil Kesterson and Tom Martin. We're looking for your help. So all you have to do is call 1-800-621-8890. Tom, speaking of the news, you had something important to say about our new collection of reporters, right?
13: Yeah. I just wanted to recognize and for everybody to recognize what's happened in the WEKU News Department in recent months. It's expanded. We have some very dedicated professional reporters now who are out there getting information to us on everything from the possibility of a solar farm going up in rural Fayette County to the whole data center matter that is becoming more and more vital. We just heard a story on the top of the hour news about how it's becoming a concern about among real estate agents and among people who are selling their homes or are concerned about their home values. That's the kind of thing that Curtis Tate in particular reports on and is steeped in knowledge about. We have Shepard Snyder, who is attending city council meetings in Lexington and keeping us abreast of hearings around such issues as the expansion of solar farms. Lily Burris, who's getting out there on the road and telling us more about what's happening in rural Kentucky. Mm-hmm. Our new news director, Jackie Starkey, is frankly amazing the way that she has organized this this band of folks here and gotten us marching in the same direction and also imparted on us the importance of what we're doing. I think all of us bring to this a sense of mission and a feeling that we have something of a calling to do this. And I certainly feel that way. I know that my partner in crime sitting next to me here, Neil Kesterson, does. And so that is why we come on the air pleading for support. Mm-hmm. We have had some folks who've called in while in between pledge drive moments here on the station. And I need to thank three of the four of them are anonymous. So we thank you so much for contributing to our cause here. But also Clint Krause from Taylorsville called in. And Clint, we really, really appreciate the fact that you listen and the fact that you support what you hear. If you want to be like Clint, give us a call at 800-621-8890, or you can do it online at weku.org.
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11: This is Science Friday. I'm Flora Lichtman. Imagine you wanted to get an idea of what people are eating in a given community. You could look at grocery store sales, but that doesn't capture everyone and everything they ate. You could do surveys, but not everyone will respond. And if they do, maybe they don't remember exactly what they ate, or they'll selectively block out that sleeve of Entenmann's chocolate frosted donuts. So my next guest is working on another way of tracking community nutrition from a back-end data source, sewer water. Dr. Lawrence David uses genetic data to study nutrition, and his research group came up with this innovative, if maybe a little bit gross, technique to analyze the DNA in sewage to identify what plants and animals people are eating. He's calling his research project the Edible Atlas. Lawrence, welcome to Science Friday.
2: Hi, nice to be here.
11: Thanks for being here. Tell us right off the bat, what foods show up? I mean, what are you finding?
2: Oh, you see everything. Things like rice, bananas, wheat, soybeans, a lot of the really common foods. And then we see a lot of things that you wouldn't necessarily think we eat a lot of, things like spices and herbs. So like rosemary and sage or garlic and ginger. So we see almost everything, it seems.
11: How granular can you get? Do you get fish or can you get catfish?
2: We can see all kinds of different fish, and it depends on how genetically related they are. We see maybe 50 different species of fish. It's many more than I thought we ever could. But on the other hand, some plants that are genetically very similar, we actually have a hard time telling apart. So things like broccoli, cauliflower, things that are closely related actually kind of look the same to us.
11: Do all foods show up equally as well in the data?
2: That's a good question. Some things, depending on how we prepare them, don't always show up. So the thing that comes to mind is coffee. Coffee doesn't seem to turn up as much as, at least I know I'm doing my part to put it into the wastewater and we're not seeing it. But tea shows up pretty well. And I think that might have to do with how when you steep tea, you're actually drinking a little bit of those leaves.
11: I have to say, I'm surprised that DNA can survive my stomach and intestines and the sewer. Is it a hardy molecule? I mean, how much of that DNA is surviving?
2: Yeah, DNA is hardier than you might think. So our digestion, though, is pretty efficient. We estimate that probably about 99% of the DNA that we eat gets digested and broken down. The thing is that we eat a lot of it. So we estimate that people are eating maybe up to a gram of DNA a day. So billions of copies of the genes that we sequence. And so even if 99% are degraded, there's still millions of copies per person that can be ultimately, you know, amplified out and sequenced. And also, when we go back, anthropologists have done this and archaeologists, you can get DNA from poop samples that go back hundreds of years, sometimes further than that. So DNA can really stick around.
11: That's interesting. Okay, walk me through the logistics for how you do these experiments. Like, what should I picture?
2: Depending on where you're sampling, someone might go, say, to a wastewater treatment plant right as the sewage is entering. Someone will scoop out some of that wastewater, and then it gets
11: brought. When you say some of that, gallons, a teaspoon?
2: Liters. So a decent amount. You can do it two different ways. You can scoop out liters or suck out liters of fluid. You can do it all at once, or you can do it over the course of, say, 24 hours. And the other way you do it is that you kind of lower down a something very absorbent, and that sort of sucks up a material in DNA.
11: Is the wastewater treatment plant on board, or can you just sort of like pop open a manhole cover and do this?
2: You can do both. You should probably ask for permission if you're going to do either of those things, which we generally do. But yeah, I think that we've been really delighted with how open and helpful a lot of people who work with wastewater have been in letting us take a peek.
11: Is it like Christmas morning when you run it through the sequencer?
2: It is. When things come out, it's always fascinating to us if we see something we haven't seen before. And honestly, just if the experiment works. I really didn't think it would work in the beginning, or I didn't know what to expect. And so when we saw it, it was amazing.
11: Why didn't you think it would work?
2: I think for the reasons that you brought up, right? You kind of assume that a lot of the DNA should be digested. And then as it passes through things like the sewer and wastewater, you think that it might be broken down. And then finally, one of the things that we were doing in our pilot experiments was piggybacking on the samples that got collected in the pandemic for tracking things like viruses. And I had thought that maybe the same kinds of sampling procedures that are looking for viruses won't work for food. But it turned out they did.
11: What are some of the sort of top level trends that you've found?
2: I think that one of the things that just stands out to me and that still just really fascinates me is that when we count, it's got to be probably north of 100 different animal species across the cities that people are eating. And then maybe close to 200 plant species that show up just day to day in how we live our lives or how cities live. And I think I had never really counted that or thought in my head, like, you know, how many plants and animals does it take for people to eat in, say, a town across like a day? And I think there's something really cool and beautiful about that. There's this idea that like diversity has been lost in our food systems. And actually, there's still quite a bit.
11: What are some of the questions that you think this method could answer that, you know, the traditional ways of doing this research have not or could not?
2: You know, I think one of the biggest has to do with food availability within cities or between cities. And I think one of the things, for example, that comes up is when recommendations go out that people should say, eat more fresh fruits and vegetables. Are people doing that? Are they doing it in season? And then who gets to do that? You know, does it matter, say, how wealthy a city or a neighborhood is? Does everyone seem to have equal access to those kinds of foods? Those are the kinds of questions we think hopefully now It'll be easier to get data on, as well as get data in almost, you know, in a matter of days.
11: Do you feel like, are there privacy concerns here?
2: Oh, yeah, definitely. I think, you know, this is measuring what people are eating, right? And that they might not necessarily, it's not like they signed a piece of paper saying that that's what they're doing. One of the couple of ways that we moderate that, one is that we make sure never to sample an area where there are fewer than 500 people so that people can remain anonymous and we're not identifying anyone. And then second, what we've done a lot of is try to talk to people, kind of like we're talking now. We try to be very open about what we're up to so that people, A, know, and B, we try to get as much feedback as we can from the communities near us for how to make this useful to them. And we're hoping that that ultimately kind of mitigates some of those concerns. But, you know, I think they're very well founded because honestly, if you know, people are watching what I'm eating, right, I kind of want to know about that.
11: Yeah. I mean, I wonder if one person was really into a particular food or a particular spice, would that show up in your data? Or do you really need people eating in bulk to get a signal? I guess that would require some kind of control experiment.
2: Oh, and we do have those in mind. You know, we have these protocols that we're prepping that are, they don't involve individuals eating things. Instead, we can go to a very scientific study bathroom and do things like blend up foods and then just flush them down the toilet. So that's how we're going to start analyzing those questions.
11: Instead of having one person have a guava, you can just flush some guava down a toilet.
2: Yeah, it turns out you can do that too. So,
11: are you squeamish about poop?
2: Very squeamish. You should have seen when our first kids were born, and you know, I'm getting in there with the diapers. You would think I'd be better at it by now.
11: Really? Well, then, how did you get started down this path?
2: I had a wonderful graduate advisor who set me up for a project when I was a grad student. And I, in a way, got my PhD in part by collecting, I think, what might be one of the world's largest personal collections of feces. I ended up collecting my poop every day for a year as part of a science project where, and this kind of helped teach us how to do what we're doing today. I was collecting my poop to look at my microbiome, so the collection of bacteria that live inside of our guts. And as part of that, A, I had to collect a lot of poop, and B, I had to measure what I was eating and write it down because we thought that that would be impacting our microbiomes. And it took me 45 minutes a day to write down everything I was eating. This kind of taught me about

0: that that study taught me was in our stool or feces is a lot of DNA. And so at the time, we were targeting the DNA from bacteria, but it turned out to actually be the same kind of technique to now target the DNA from plants and animals that we eat.
1: That's fascinating. I'm still hung up on largest personal stool collection.
0: There was one other scientist out, I think, in Colorado who sort of got even more samples. So hats off to him.
1: Did you have a freezer at work that was marked like, do not eat, Lawrence, poop only?
0: We had a code name for our project. It was called Project Omega Gold because we didn't want to freak out the other scientists in the building who were studying, I guess, less gross things.
1: Omega Gold.
0: Yeah, so we could talk about it and not, you know, worry the other scientists.
1: Dr. Lawrence David is an associate professor of molecular genetics and microbiology in the Center for Genomics and Computational Biology. He runs the Edible Atlas Project at Duke University. Lawrence, thanks for being here.
0: No, thank you so much for your interest in allowing us to kind of share what we do with more people. Really, really grateful.
1: Appreciate it. The DNA in sewer water can paint a picture of what a community is eating. And part of what makes that data so valuable is that it comes directly from the community itself. 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Right now, they need your help to bring that kind of news, entertainment, and community coverage that you just can't get other places. Don't flush away this chance. This is how you can contribute.
2: 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We have another hour coming up in a few minutes. I'm Brian Burkhart, joined in studio by Tom Martin and Neil Kesterson, the dynamic duo that brings you Eastern Standard every single Thursday and Sunday here on 88.9 WEKU. 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
4: I'm Eric Glass of This American Life, and as perhaps you have heard by this point in the pledge drive, only 1 out of 10 public radio listeners actually calls and gives money to their public radio station. And, you know, maybe you think that's fair. Or maybe you think that is not the way it should be. But in either case, I ask you this question. What other business in America would run its business this way? Here in Chicago, where This American Life is produced, people eat a lot of hot dogs. This town is crammed with hot dog stands, Murphy Dogs and Super Dogs and the Wiener Circle, and too many hot dog stands to even think about or name. And the company that makes the classic Chicago hot dog is this company named Vienna Beef. And the president of that company is a man named Jim Bodman. What I'd like to do is try to arrange a deal where we would get 10 cases of hot dogs, but we would only pay for one of them and we would get the other 9 for free.
5: I'm sorry, Ira, are you on a mobile phone or one of these flip

0: phones? That was a very bad connection. I thought I heard you say that you wanted 9 cases free and you wanted to pay for one. Is that what you said?
1: Yeah, that would basically be the deal. I'd like to get 9 cases for free, and I'd like to pay for only 1 out of the 10.
0: Well, now, what do you want in the 9 cases that you're getting for free? Do you want those empty?
1: We would like hot dogs in the 9 cases and hot dogs in the 1 case. In other words, we pay for 1, but in all, we get 10.
0: Can't do it, Ira. Can't run our business that way.
1: Well, I explained to Mr. Bodman that in public radio, of course, that is the way we run our business. For every 10 listeners, 1 contributes even just a small amount to the public radio station.
0: That's not fair. I don't know how you continue doing business that way. I think you ought to tell them to turn the volume up on their radio.
1: Yeah, we ought to tell them to turn the volume up?
0: Up.
1: Why? Are you going to say something special?
0: No, so that when you ask them for money, they can hear you and give them some money. Don't you think that would be better? Maybe it's a volume problem. Maybe you're dealing with people who just can't hear you.
1: Yeah, you're saying we should do more of a volume business.
0: No, you should speak in a louder tone of voice. Maybe you're whispering.
1: In other words, you know that whole public radio thing where we talk like it just sounds, it's not like the commercial stations where they're always shouting.
0: Yeah, you guys don't shout enough. You whisper. You speak and you're the master of understatement and undertones. Raise your voice a little bit. You got to climb to the top of the tree and yell.
1: Is that what you want? Do you want us to yell? Because I know you can get that at the other radio stations. Maybe that's why you're tuning to this one, is because you don't want us to yell. You know, but I got to say, I feel like I ignore this advice only at my own peril. Mr. Bodman here, before he was the president of the company, he was like, he's this huge salesman for them. Big, big salesman, knows everything about sales. I don't know. I feel like I don't know if I should ignore him or not.
0: You know, I just hope that the people who run your affairs in Washington don't pay too much attention to what I say, because they might try to hire me. And then we'd have to trade jobs for a year.
1: Okay.
0: You could come down here and sling mustard, and I'd get on the radio, and I'd do what you're doing. It'd be great.
1: Okay.
0: They have a movie, you know, called Trading Places.
1: Sure.
0: We could do it.
1: Well, you know what they say about the public radio business is that once you work inside a public radio station and see what goes into the product, you never want to listen again.
0: That's terrific.
1: Nine out of 10 of you, now hearing the sound of my voice, have not given money to this radio station. I'm talking to you. You know it's you that I'm talking to. You know who you are. You know, and if we could get the deal with other people that you have with us, if we could get 9/10 of our expenses covered for free, we wouldn't bother you. We don't like bothering you. But we have no choice. We need help covering the expenses here at this very radio station. Remember, you can give at any level. You know you've been meaning to call. You know you have. You know in your heart of hearts you've been wanting to call, you've been meaning to get around to it. Well, here is the number to call.
2: 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I'm Brian Burkhart, again joined in studio by Neil Kesterson and Tom Martin, the duo that brings you Eastern Standard. 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
3: Neil and I were just talking about this past Wednesday. We do our interviews on Wednesday afternoons, and standing there in our control room at one time were Bill Goodman, who's just started a new series that I'll tell you about in a minute, Silas House, who I just interviewed about his new book, and Carolyn DuPont, who also has a series. And it made me think about the fact that we've got all these series going on in Eastern Standard, and it's a good time to let our listeners know what they're supporting. For example, David Miller has just launched a new one called I'm Not From Here, and he's interviewing people who've come from Kentucky from all over the world. The first one is Nima Kulkarni, who arrived in Louisville as a 7-year-old child, direct from India. That kind of thing. Bill Goodman and Dr. Jeff Fox are doing a series on healthy aging, and coming up soon will be their interview with Dr. Gregory Jaika at the University of Kentucky on their amazing research, and it's very positive, into Alzheimer's. Carolyn DuPont is continuing her series on civic life. Art Sheckett is looking into artificial intelligence, and believe you me, that is like holding a tiger by the tail because it changes by the minute. Racial justice and equality, Gerald Smith. Bridget Blom is covering the education front for us, and Kevin Nance, literature, talking to authors. Same with Tom Eblen from time to time. And Bill McCann is covering the theatrical production front. So all of that is going on within the confines of Eastern Standard. And Eastern Standard is a program that you support.
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6: Scorpions strike fear in the hearts of many. Can you learn to love them? I'm Flora Lichtman, and this is Science Friday. Yes, scorpions rank high on the list of American phobias, but despite their tough exterior, they have a softer side.
7: They're facing each other, and they'll squish their little scorpion mouths together, and they'll, kiss each other with their mouth parts.
6: Plus, diving into the hydrogen deep beneath the Earth's surface in search of clues to ancient water. And what the poop of ancient squirrels is telling us about life during the Ice Age.
8: And there's hundreds of poops all kind of packed together in one spot. This is their pooping area. And we thought, well, what if we looked at the DNA that's inside those? I wonder what all's in there.
6: Stick around. It's after this.
9: Is reflecting on the nearly 3,000 lives lost on 9/11 a quarter century ago. And for the thousands of people who've died since 2001 from illnesses related to the terrorist attacks. At Ground Zero this morning, a moment of silence was held for all of these lives. And reporter Steve Kastenbaum also tells us that during the reading of the victims' names, one speaker broke from tradition.
10: Michael S. Bach.
4: The victims' families were joined by dozens of current and former elected officials who sat in silence as the names were read aloud. Political speeches are banned from the ceremony. But Terry Strada, national chair of 9/11 Families United, strayed from the script after honoring her husband, Tom Strada.
10: But how can it be 25 years and still we have no justice for the role that Saudi Arabia played in your murder?
4: The 9/11 Commission and other investigations cleared the Saudi government of any role in the attacks, but several Saudi citizens with ties to the government were found to have provided support to the terrorists. Strada called on President Trump to hold those people accountable. For NPR News, I'm Steve Kastenbaum in New York.
9: Over the last two nights in Dallas, Republicans held their first ever midterm convention. The upper deck of the arena had thousands of empty seats, and President Trump joked about it.
11: I shouldn't have looked up there. No, but look at this arena. This is a big arena.
9: NPR's Tamara Keith on the event's uncertain impact.
12: It's just not clear that his party is in any better place than it was when it started. There will be rallies in the fall, but in a way, this convention was Trump's last hurrah as a dominant political figure.
9: NPR's Tamara Keith on last night's GOP midterm convention. NPR's Ryland Barton reports Democrats did something similar in 1978 as an unpopular president, Jimmy Carter, tried to rally support.
13: Thousands of Democrats descended on Memphis for what President Carter hoped would be a unified pep rally. What he got was a civil war over inflation and budget cuts. More liberal Democrats, led by Massachusetts Senator Ted Kennedy, revolted on the floor. Kennedy delivered a speech demanding universal health care, openly upstaging the sitting president.
14: It's going to be for that Democratic platform plank that provides decent quality of health care.
13: The spectacle laid the groundwork for Kennedy's 1980 primary challenge against Carter. Party leaders quietly killed off the midterm convention format a few years later. Ryland Barton, NPR News.
9: At last check on Wall Street, the Dow Jones Industrial Average was up 600 points, or more than 1%, at 52,664. The S&P and NASDAQ also up more than 1%. This is NPR News. Elon Musk is threatening to sue filmmaker Alex Gibney over an upcoming documentary on the billionaire. NPR's Bobby Allen reports Musk's lawyer wrote a letter to the film's production company claiming the film is defamatory.
15: Gibney's film includes text messages Musk sent, which NPR has obtained, showing Musk discussing unleashing, quote, the anomaly in the Matrix, which he says involves his 10,000 lasers in space. There was a debunked conspiracy theory that Musk's SpaceX satellites somehow uploaded votes for Trump in the 2024 presidential election. But Genevieve Lakier of the University of Chicago Law School says exploring it isn't defamation.
16: It may be the case that Musk is unhappy about the space lasers thing, but it might be the case that he just does not like the documentary. He wants to do whatever he can to shut it down or to intimidate distributors.
15: Musk's legal team says it will proceed accordingly ahead of the film's October release. Bobby Allen, NPR News.
9: California Governor Gavin Newsom signed sweeping legislation this week to better shield people from online threats. The laws require tougher limits on minors' access to potentially addictive social media feeds, $1 million per child penalties on large social media companies found negligent of harming children through their platforms, and stronger risk assessments of AI models. Last month, Meta reached a settlement with California and 28 other states to resolve a lawsuit that alleged the parent company of Instagram and Facebook intentionally designed their platforms to get minors addicted. At the trial, Meta denied the allegations. This is NPR News.
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5: 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I'm Brian Burkhart, joined in studio this hour by Neil Kesterson and Tom Martin. 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
5: 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We have a chance for thunderstorms this evening. Showers are possible overnight tonight with lows in the low 70s. On Saturday, another chance for showers and storms throughout the day, highs back in the low 80s. More showers and storms tomorrow night with lows in the mid 60s. This is WEKU. It's 3:08. Here's Science Friday.
6: This is Science Friday. I'm Flora Lichtman. A scientific mystery right under your nose. Yawning. Almost every animal with a backbone does it. Hopefully you are not doing it right now as you listen to this show. And here's the thing, it actually remains a mystery exactly why we yawn. But a listener awakened us to some new research that offers up some clues.
18: Hello, my name is Eileen. I'm from Houston, Texas, and I found some new findings about yawning and something about maybe whenever people yawn, the blood goes from the, like, to the brain or from the brain or something. Could you clarify that? It sounds pretty fascinating to me.
6: Yes, Eileen, we can clarify that. On the line with us right now is the scientist who led that research, biomechanical engineer Dr. Lynn Bilston at the University of New South Wales in Sydney. She studies how mechanical forces in the body affect our health. Welcome to the show.
19: Thank you, Flora. It's lovely to be here.
6: Okay, so why focus on yawning?
19: So we were doing some other research at the time that was looking at how breathing affects the flow of the fluid that sits around your brain and spinal cord. And I had a student who was particularly interested in yawning, and we put the two of them together and thought that since the breathing really changes that fluid flow, that perhaps yawning also will affect that fluid flow of the cerebrospinal fluid, as we call it, around the brain and spinal cord. That's where this all started.
6: What does this fluid do?
19: So cerebrospinal fluid, or CSF for short, is the fluid that your brain and spinal cord kind of float in. So it has two main functions. The first is basically to protect your brain and spinal cord when you're moving around. Otherwise, your brain would just be banging around from one side of your skull to the other as you move your head. The other function it has is to transport various metabolites and other waste products away from your central nervous system. So when you think and when you move and do all the things that your brain does, you generate you know, byproducts, waste products from all of the chemical processes going on in your brain. And the cerebrospinal fluid helps to transport those away from the brain and then eventually out into the what's called the lymphatic system, which is the body's waste disposal system from around the body.
6: So does yawning change the flow of that fluid?
19: It really does. It was really fascinating. So what we did in this study was to actually use some sophisticated MRI techniques that have only recently been developed to look at the flow of both blood and cerebrospinal fluid into and out of the skull during a yawn. And what we saw was that the cerebrospinal fluid flows quite differently during a yawn. So it encourages the CSF and the blood to flow in the same direction during the yawn, which will increase the flow of those fluids out of the brain. So you get fresh blood flowing into your brain during the yawn and the deoxygenated blood, so the blood that's had all the oxygen taken out by your brain, and the CSF tends to flow out of the brain at the same time during the yawn.
6: Is it like squeezing it out like a tube of toothpaste? How should I picture it?
19: So it really just flows back and forth. At the bottom of your skull, where the spinal cord comes out, there's a sort of a hole, which we call the foramen magnum, just means big hole. And the fluid flows up and down as your heart beats and your breathe through that. And what the yawn does is it increases that flow out of the brain as you breathe in during that early phase of the yawn. So it's interesting because you would think, okay, well, if it's just to do with breathing, then it would be the same as if you just took a deep breath. And it turns out that it's not. So we had subjects actually take a deep breath and move their mouth exactly the same. So deep, wide, open, gaping breath, we called it. Yes, exactly.
6: I'm making the face if you're listening on the video right now.
19: Yeah, so it's a great face. So try it at home if you want. And we thought that if it was just like a normal breath, if there was nothing special about the yawn, that the pattern of the blood flowing into and out of your skull and the CSF flowing into and out of your skull would be the same because everything else was looking the same. But actually that was not the case. For the normal breath, the deep breath with a wide open mouth, the blood and the CSF were flowing in opposite directions. And during yawn, they were flowing in the same direction. So that means that it's more efficient during yawn to get the deoxygenated blood and the, if you like, dirty CSF out of the skull and down to other places where it can be absorbed, both in the spinal canal, but there are other places in the skull that you also absorb that fluid. So it's helping to mix that fluid around, a little bit like a washing machine is mixing all the dirt around in your clothes, and then you have to wash it out at the end.
6: Mm, that's fascinating. So there must be something going on with the muscles of the yawn where you're engaging different ones or it's a different movement?
19: Yeah, well, we think so. So what's interesting is when we were looking at the MRI videos in real time, we both measured the CSF and the blood flow, but we also took videos during the MRI just to see what was happening because nobody had ever looked really at what the mechanics of the yawn were. And what we noticed is that for everybody, for a start, what goes on inside your mouth when you yawn is really weird. It looks really funny.
6: Like what? What's happening?
19: Well, people that open your mouth up and then your tongue has this really complicated motion. Some people have like the tongue flicks up and down in a really complicated way. But what is interesting is that it's really consistent for each person. It looks different, but it's very consistent for each person. And in physiology, we know that when we see a very consistent movement like that, that's a very complex pattern of actions of the muscles, that usually means that there's what we call a central pattern generator, which is a little circuit, usually in the brain, in this case in the brainstem, we think, that actually drives that pattern. And that means that rather than having to actually generate every little motor instruction to each of those muscles, all the brain has to do is to trigger the pattern and it goes automatically. We have similar circuits for a lot of things like breathing and swallowing and even walking further down the spinal cord. So that's what we observed, and that hadn't really been seen before. And that explains why everybody has exactly the same pattern. It's even really curious because, you know, if you're sitting in a busy meeting or school or something and you start to yawn, what do? You try to close your mouth and stifle it. But we got people to do that as well. And interestingly, if they just closed their lips and tried to pretend that they weren't yawning, the same exact pattern was still happening inside their mouth. So it really is quite hardwired for everybody, which is just really fascinating.
6: That is fascinating. It's like a yawn fingerprint.
19: Absolutely. That's a good way of describing it.
6: Mm. We know that some of the brain's bio-waste is implicated in diseases, neurodegenerative diseases like Alzheimer's. Does that mean that yawning might play a role in disease?
19: Well, we don't know that, of course. We do know that there are some neurological disorders, including some neurodegenerative conditions like Alzheimer's, Parkinson's, and a few other conditions, where people do pathologically yawn. So they yawn a lot. And the current thinking on that, which is not directly related to our research, but is that that's because of damage in those diseases to these same areas of the brainstem where that we think that pattern generator is. So it's not quite clear yet whether that's cause or effect. In that case, in the pathological yawning case, it's probably the effect of the disease rather than the cause of the disease. However, we do know that this clearance process inside the brain itself, so not the CSF around the brain, which, if you like, is the washing water, but actually inside the dirty clothes themselves, when we put the detergent in to loosen up the dirt and get that out into the water, if you like that analogy, then we do know that that part of the system of loosening up and getting rid of all the stuff inside the brain and sending it out to the CSF, is more active during sleep. Mm. Now, we know that people yawn the most, both just before they go to sleep and when they wake up. So it's possible, we haven't proven it yet, but it's possible that this is a mechanism for increasing the speed of that clearance and really clearing out the CSF system. So it's, the system is empty or clear for the stuff that comes out during sleep, but also to help get rid of stuff at the end.
6: It's like opening up the drain on your washing machine.
19: Absolutely. That's a really nice analogy. Opening up and clearing the drain out so that it's ready to take a lot of stuff. The other piece of evidence towards that, in fact, is that a lot of the fluid goes out through the spinal canal, as we talked about before, but also a lot comes out in a region just behind your nose, which, of course, is where all those muscles are that are really active during a yawn. So we think that they might act as a sort of squeezing the fluid out like a toothpaste, out of a tube of toothpaste, like you said before, and actually really help do that with the activity of those muscles. That remains to be proven, of course, but it's a really interesting idea.
6: Hmm. Were you all yawning constantly while you were working on this?
19: Absolutely. So, in fact, in my lab meeting when we used to discuss this, we used to make the students and the people who were working on this actually always report back and tell us what they were doing at the end, because otherwise we'd all be yawning the whole meeting.
6: This is like another yawning mystery, right? Why it's contagious.
19: It is. And our study didn't really directly address that. So there are some theories out there that contagiousness of yawning is a social cue. Again, we do it before we go to sleep and when we wake up. So maybe it's a way of trying to synchronize groups. It is associated with empathy. So people who score higher on empathy traits in psychological testing tend to contagiously yawn more. And conversely, people who score more highly on psychopathic traits tend to contagiously yawn less. Just to clarify, this, of course, is not contagiously yawning, is not a measure that somebody is a psychopath. So don't go out and accuse your friends of that because they didn't catch your yawn.
6: Lynn, thank you so much for taking the time.
19: My absolute pleasure. Thank you, Flora.
6: Dr. Lynn Bilston, biomechanical engineer at the University of New South Wales, Sydney. And if you want to see an MRI video of what yawning looks like inside the body, that's what Lynn's team captured, head to our website, sciencefriday.com/yawning. And I will stop saying that word now. But I am urging you, don't sleep on the whole public radio funding model. 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
3: You know, I think every hour that goes by, Brian, you tick off, or whoever's on the air ticks off the 10 transmitters that we have.
5: Mm-hmm.
3: And I'm not sure that it's fully appreciated what that means. Because, you know, we take it for granted, and I think our listeners do too, rightfully so. We just don't go into it. But we're sitting here looking at it. In fact, Neil just brought this up, that we're looking at 10 transmitters: Richmond, Hazard, Corbin, Pineville, Maysville, Frankfort, Harlan, Barberville, Pikeville, and Middlesbrough.
5: And this is our coverage for WEKU over the state.
3: Exactly. So it means that our signal is stretching from the Ohio River, Maysville, down to the Cumberland Gap, and points between I-75 and all the way out into West Virginia, Johnson City, Tennessee. So that is what you're supporting when you support WEKU. It's not just one station. It's a satellite, a constellation of satellite transmitters, 10 of them out there. And in addition to that, in recent years, Eastern Standard has expanded outward. We're now being carried by WFPL in Louisville.
5: Mm-hmm.
3: And really thrilled about that. We get wonderful feedback from folks in Louisville who hear it. It's carried by WMMT in Whitesburg and on Media Lex in Lexington. And I think it's important to talk about this because it tells our listeners that what they're supporting is much larger than it may appear. And we need to keep it going because it's vital to all of us. It's vital to me to get into my car and the radio comes on because it's spot welded to WEKU. And I hear what's going on in the world in that moment right then. 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
5: We have a lot of transmitters and translators that go out throughout the state. You hear them, some of them, at the top of every hour and the longer list every couple of hours throughout the day. But that is where we reach to. Like we're expanding out throughout Kentucky, and we're doing that with our reporters as well. We're not just bringing stories from Lexington, that is the main hub, but we're reaching out to all of these smaller places to bring you the news and information from small towns across the Bluegrass, places that you may have heard once or twice about while you live in Kentucky. But you know, we're a much larger community than just in central Kentucky, just in Lexington. We reach out everywhere. 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
3: Yeah, just quickly, I just want to shout out to Sam Dick, who is bringing us remarkable features. 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
6: This is Science Friday. I'm Flora Lichtman. If you have arachnophobia, consider this your opportunity to try exposure therapy because scorpions ahead. A study in the musings section of American Entomologist found that people feared scorpions above even spiders, and they're like a phobia chart topper in America. But my next guest says we have it all wrong. Here to help us stop worrying and to help learn to love the scorpion is arachnologist Dr. Lauren Esposito, a scorpion researcher and director of the nonprofit Islands and Seas. Lauren, welcome back to Science Friday.
20: Happy to be here.
6: Okay, give me three words to describe your feelings on scorpions.
20: All right, my three words are caring, ancient and I would say like intriguing is the biggest thing that has kept me interested in scorpions for the last 20 years of my life.
0: Intriguing. Oh my gosh. I'm not hearing repulsion.
20: Absolutely
0: coming
20: not.
0: Through.
20: Absolutely not.
0: Okay. Well, I'm going to stand in for the vast majority of people who feel the opposite, who would rather never encounter a scorpion. And your mission today, if you choose to accept it, is to change our minds with facts. And I'm also going to give you categories, kind of like Jeopardy. And I want you to hit me with a story or some facts from the category that you think will make me and mostly our listeners see scorpions the way you do. Do you accept?
20: I accept the mission.
0: Okay. All right. First category is food and drink.
20: Food and drink. Well, food and drink is a big one because scorpions have the lowest metabolic rate of any recorded land animal, which is like move over weight loss drugs because it should be the scorpions that we're studying.
0: Wait, Gila monsters, I feel like, are the poster child for low metabolism.
20: I would say that that's true when we think about things that have a backbone like vertebrates. Gila monsters are great for low metabolism, but scorpions, they only need to eat really like once a year or maybe even less frequently than that. They don't typically need to drink water. They get all the water that they need from their prey items. And they have these like really cool adaptations to be able to restrict the amount of water that they lose. So they have book lungs. The way that they breathe is through these like internalized gill structures. So they don't like actively respire like breathing in and out, which definitely like helps reduce their metabolism.
0: Oh my gosh. So book lungs, like the pages of a book, like exactly. I should be imagining the leaves of a book.
20: You should. Like if you think about like a fish gill, like if you've ever seen a fish like opening their gill slits in and out and there's all these kind of like pages inside there of gills. Imagine if they just took all those gills and they squished them down and they stuck them inside a pocket in their body. So a lot of arachnids have book lungs and it's really a leftover from their ancestors that lived in the ocean. So before they moved on land, these were gills that were functioning in the ocean just like fish gills.
0: Okay, I feel like my wonder meter's going up, but I'm not getting caring, really.
20: We'll get there.
0: Okay.
20: We'll get there.
0: Our next category is anatomy.
20: Anatomy. Anatomy is a good one. One of my favorite things about scorpions, and I like to say that we're in the midst of a scorpion renaissance period where we are discovering more information about scorpions than we've known cumulatively across all of history, like every single year.
0: Really?
20: Yeah, really.
0: Is it because people are just like jumping on the scorpion bandwagon?
20: I mean, I think that you'll be jumping on the scorpion bandwagon at the end of this conversation. But yes, that's part of it. Part of it is that there are simply more researchers studying scorpions than there's ever been. But I think the other part of it really has to do with a recent revelation that does have to do with anatomy. Scorpions have an exoskeleton. So their skeleton is on the outside of their body. But what's really cool about scorpions is that they have this pigment embedded in their exoskeleton that fluoresces under ultraviolet light. And so if you take like a black light, like a party light, normally you'd shine it on your shoelaces and you'd see they're like really bright and purple. But if you shine them on a scorpion, they glow this bright green color. And what that's allowed us to do is to go out at night when they're active and look for them with UV light. It's like a secret weapon for detecting scorpions. And it's allowed us to discover way more species than we ever knew about. So like 100 years ago, we knew about something like 200 scorpions on Earth. And wow. Now we know about over 2,500.
0: What about their venom?
20: Okay. Well, I mean, let's get to the brass tacks, which is scorpion venom, right? That's the thing that we're scared of. We're scared of scorpions stinging us because that's like the legends that we hear, like you're going to die instantly if a scorpion stings you. And I'm not going to say that that's not true entirely, like universally, right? That's untrue. Because there are places in the world where there are genuinely dangerous scorpions. But often the thing that makes them more dangerous is people's access to medical care. So nowadays we have really effective antivenins that can counteract the effects of scorpion venom very well. And so if you can reach a hospital and get antivenom, you'll be able to survive a scorpion sting. So the vast majority of scorpions pose no danger whatsoever to humans. Of the 2,500 scorpions on Earth, there's only about 50 or less that are dangerous to humans. Like 99% of scorpions don't pose any harm to humans.
0: But that's helpful. Go on.
20: The 1% are really interesting, not because they could kill you, which it's not actually the scorpion venom itself that can kill you. It's the effects of your body responding to this like trick that the venom plays on your brain. And so venom is a cocktail. And one of the things in this cocktail is a neurotransmitter inhibitor. And so what it does is it goes in and it interferes with the way that your cells signal each other, your nerve cells. And so it tells your brain that your hand is like experiencing some severe trauma when all that's actually happened is you got a prick on your finger. Like nothing else is going on other than the scorpion venom tricking your brain to think that you're like being smashed with a sledgehammer. And what happens is that your brain turns on this immune response that raises your blood pressure, and that really rapid increase in blood pressure can have downstream consequences like a heart attack. And the heart attack is ultimately what kills you. So it's not technically the scorpion, it's you.
0: It's me killing me, as always. Okay, let's get to my favorite category, mating and dating.
20: Scorpion dating is like pretty serious business. So here's how it works. Scorpions are out at night, checking, surveying the scene, seeing who's around. A male finds a female. He approaches her. And as he approaches her, he starts kind of doing this like shuddering movement that's like almost like, hey, check me out. Look at me. And
0: like flashing his pincers or
20: no,
0: his
20: like
0: tail.
20: Shaking What's his entire on? Body. Like his whole body's shaking.
0: Cool.
20: Yeah. And if she doesn't react aggressively or run away, he keeps making slow movements towards her. And eventually he reaches out and grabs her hands with his hands and begins
0: hands,
20: like their claws are grabbing each other. So they're facing each other, they're holding hands. And they start to dance. And we call this, like, in a scientific term, we call it a pas de deux, like a couple's dance, a ballroom dance. And while all arachnids do some kind of mating ritual, like all of them kind of dance for each other or do some kind of thing that's interactive, scorpions are like the ballroom dancers of arachnids. So when I say it's like dating, it's really like kind of a courtship that is picky. And they continue this dance for a while, and eventually, if the male does like a good enough dance, then he'll finally deposit sperm onto the ground. They deposit it on this kind of jelly stalk that comes out of their body, and at the top of the stalk, they put a little package of sperm, and he'll guide the female towards it because they're still holding hands. Oh, I forgot to say that they sometimes kiss each other, and they do occasionally sting each other in what we call
0: on
20: sexual
0: the mouth?
20: Sting.
0: Like,
20: yes.
0: What?
20: Like, they're facing each other, and they'll put their squish their little scorpion mouths together, and they'll, like, kiss each other with their mouth parts.
0: I feel like you're making this up, Lauren.
20: No.
0: And we'd never know, because no one studies scorpions, but...
20: There's, like, 25 of us. Come on. And then sometimes there's a sting, which is, like, you know, the sort of kinky side of dating. But eventually, if she's pleased with all of this, then she'll pick up the sperm package that he's left for her, and she'll store his sperm until she feels like the conditions are good for having babies, and at which point she'll inseminate herself.
0: Wow. So she has control over when she's getting pregnant.
20: She has control over when she's getting pregnant. So she like kind of evaluates the environment, and if the conditions are good, if it's like a good rainy year with lots of prey, then she'll allow for internal fertilization using the sperm. And the craziest
0: thing
20: is...
0: where does she keep the sperm? Like in a purse?
20: Yeah,
0: I don't understand.
20: It's like in a little scorpion purse inside her body. Like genuinely. There's like a little pocket and she stores the sperm inside the pocket.
0: Let me just tuck this away for later. I got to live my life. I got to live my full life right now.
20: Exactly. She's living her best life until she gets pregnant. So scorpions, unlike all other arachnids and basically all insects for the most part, they get pregnant. So they inseminate themselves. And then that sperm, you know, combines with all the eggs that she has in her body, and those eggs start to grow into embryos inside her body, just like a mammal gets pregnant. And they don't come out until they're fully formed little scorpionlings.
0: Wait, live birth?
20: Live birth.
0: Is that what you're telling
20: me? Yes, live birth.
0: That's unusual, right?
20: It's pretty unusual. And they even, like, it's so crazy because they come out in, like, a little amniotic sac, just like a vertebrate does. And then the sac bursts as she's giving birth, and then they crawl up onto her back, and she takes care of them after that.
0: How many in a litter?
20: Well, it depends. So, like, scorpions vary a lot in size, and some smaller species maybe only have two scorpionlings. That's a technical term, scorpionlings.
0: That's the first cute thing I've heard.
20: It is.
0: Go ahead.
20: It's cute. And then, like, in other species, the highest number recorded is, like, 156.
0: Oh.
20: That's a lot of babies.
0: That's a lot of babies. And then she takes care of them.
20: Then she takes care of them. She keeps them on her back for the first, instar is the technical term, but it means like the first time they molt their exoskeleton and grow a new one. And at that point, they'll kind of start to wander away from her. Sometimes they'll stay a little longer. Sometimes they'll leave immediately. But that's sort of the end of the parent-child relationship.
0: Oh, my God. What's your favorite scorpion fact?
20: My favorite scorpion fact is that we are still describing new species every single year from the United States, which I think for me, that's like an important fact, because as a kid, I always grew up thinking that we've discovered everything there is to discover. And if we find something, it's like from some remote jungle out there in the world somewhere that nobody's ever been in before. But the reality is, like, we're finding things from the Central Valley of California, which is one of the most high intensity agricultural areas in the world. So I think the really cool thing about scorpions is there's so much left to learn, and we need so many more scorpion biologists to do it.
0: That's right. Get over your ick, young budding scientists. There's a whole scorpion world out there. Lauren, I think you've convinced me. I think you've done it. They're amazing, and there's so much more to learn.
20: Yay for scorpions.
0: Thank you. Thank you for coming on and doing this.
20: Thank you. It was a pleasure.
0: Dr. Lauren Esposito is a scorpion researcher and director of the nonprofit Islands and Seas and founder of 500 Queer Scientists. Yes, scorpions can be nightmare fuel. But you know what gives me nightmares? The thought of a world without a strong, vibrant public radio system. 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
5: 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I'm Brian Burkhart. Good afternoon. Thanks for joining us for Science Friday today during the first day of our fall campaign, looking for your help. I'm joined in studio this afternoon by Neil Kesterson and Tom Martin, and you guys are going to tell us how Eastern Standard began, right?
3: That's right. Yep. Go ahead, Neil.
1: Oh. Well, I remember it was On Air Live. John Hingenbergen was the host of it. And unfortunately, he passed away suddenly.
3: Mm-hmm.
1: And I remember you getting the call.
3: Yep.
1: Please help us, from Roger
3: Duvall,
1: yeah, who was the station manager at the time. And you calling me, not too long after that, saying help.
3: Yeah, it was a live show, and there were no protections from intrusion. Like, there was no cough button, for example, which is really important when you're doing a long form show. And in addition, there were no call screeners, so people were just getting on the air.
5: I was a student at that point doing call screening. Yes, we were.
3: You were doing a little bit of that, but it wasn't
5: a lot.
3: It wasn't a lot, and it got away from us. And so I propose that we produce it and do it as we would if we were in a major market and we were producing an hour-long public radio program. And the only person in the entire region that I knew could do that is sitting next to me right now, and that's Neil Kesterson. And because I knew that he was doing a lot of work with NPR to begin with, have had people come in and be
1: on shows. We used to do live interviews for NPR National all the time, because we had a special box in the rack that talked to other radio stations and networks. And so we were getting interviews in several times a week. And I was also doing very similar programs. You and I had done some similar programs in the past, and we were doing podcasts, which were fairly new at the time. But I was excited to help out. In fact, it was at first it was supposed to be live out of my studios.
3: Right. We just found that we could do a better job if we produced it ahead of time, and it gave us time to think about the music and exactly how the timing should work, and we could get more into an hour that way, more information.
1: Right, not a lot of what we're doing right now, you know, kind of pauses in between. It became very succinct. Every story we labored over, every little word and every little pause. Mm-hmm. And I can remember us trying to get it right, and we eventually got it right so that people didn't know that we were not live. And we still try to maintain that feel
3: that
1: today.
3: Uh-huh. And, you know, while we have a second here, I want to throw in something that just dawned on me a minute ago. Where else but on public radio can you suddenly find yourself sympathizing with scorpions? But I just heard about a scorpion mom having 154 babies. And, you can't help but sympathize with that poor mom who carries them around on her back. That's the thing about public radio is you never know what you're going to hear, and it's always something downright fascinating, almost always. 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
0: This is Science Friday. I'm Flora Lichtman. Hundreds of thousands of years ago, deep in the mountains of the Yukon, a ground squirrel pooped. And that scat stayed frozen for millennia until very recently when researchers thawed it out and found a real data dump. Scientists analyzed the DNA in the droppings and identified traces of a surprising number of animals and plants, providing this new detailed snapshot of life during the last ice age. Joining me now is the lead author on that study, Dr. Tyler Murchie, who studies ancient DNA at the Hawkeye Institute in British Columbia. Tyler, welcome to Science Friday.
8: Thanks. It's awesome to be here.
0: Thank you for being here. Is poop underappreciated in archaeology? Like, is poop the new amber?
8: I would definitely say so. You know, at the beginning of the field, there is a lot of people who had worked with paleo feces to try to get DNA. But it's always kind of been this undercurrent of the field because people really gravitate towards, you know, the big, amazing tusk of the woolly mammoth or these super cool bones. The idea of looking at poop, you know, it's not as flashy of a sample type. And so a lot of these have just kind of been in cold storage for some time. And I think this paper and some of our other ongoing work is really highlighting you can get amazing ancient biomolecules from unsuspecting sources like, you know, old poop.
0: Yeah. Okay. So tell me a little bit about these specimens. Where did you find them? When were they from?
8: Yeah. So a lot of this field work is done by folks like Scott Cocker and Dwayne Fraze. And they go out to these areas in the Yukon that are these placer gold mines. And so the miners are there trying to thaw gold out of the permafrost sediments. And so they spray water cannons on the walls. This thaws out the gold. It ends up in the river of bottoms. But then the thing that they maybe don't expect to find are tons and tons of fossils. And so tens of thousands of remains of, you know, mammoths and steppe bison and all the ice age critters you can imagine end up exposed. But you also see in these large vertical exposures a whole bunch of pockets of ground squirrel burrows. And these burrows and remains in general age between, you know, thousands of years ago to our oldest samples here are 700,000 years old, which is, you know, really ancient. It's, you know, anatomically modern humans maybe arose about like 300,000 years ago. So twice as old and more than that.
0: So they're sampling within these burrows?
8: Yeah. And well, part of the effort is to get up to these burrows and see like, okay, what's all in there? And a lot of them contain, you know, bits of plants. There's unidentified bone, there's seeds and nuts and all this kinds of stuff. And then there's this whole midden, this latrine area that's just full of poop. And there's hundreds of poops all kind of packed together in one spot. This is their pooping area. And we thought, well, what if we looked at the DNA that's inside those? I wonder what all's in there.
0: Wow. Okay, so you bring it back to the lab, and then what's the next step? What exactly are you analyzing?
8: Yeah, so we're trying to pull the ancient DNA out. And in part, that involves taking a small sample and then digesting the organic and inorganic parts of that to release the DNA. That ends up in solution. The funny part is that, you know, when you're working with samples, usually there's no smell. But with these samples, it was only once you put them in solution and digested that you open the tube to pull out the superdatant, and you realize, oh, wow, yeah, this is definitely liquefied poop right now.
0: And so even after, that's kind of amazing for 700,000 years.
8: Yeah. Well, it's in part they've been frozen in permafrost all that time. So it's really spectacular preservation.
0: Wow.
8: Yeah. And then so you're trying to get the DNA out, and then you have to attach adapters to the ends of the fragments. And this is because when using high throughput sequencing technologies, where we get hundreds of millions or billions of DNA sequences for every sample, you have to be able to identify, okay, which sample's which. And that took quite a lot of effort because there's so many partially degraded organics in poop that make chemically it quite challenging. But then after you do all that, you have to then try to pull out the DNA you're interested in, which is a whole other biochemical effort because, you know, 90% of the sample is just DNA that we don't know what it is. And so that just kind of gets put into some other bin. And then of the 10% or so that we can identify, 99.9% of that is bacteria. And then of the 0.1%,

0: Are you cross-referencing with a library or something? I mean, how do you do that? Is there a simple way to talk about it?
1: Yeah, so the NCBI, Nucleotide Database, people, their genomicists basically just upload all of their DNA data for every organism they've ever discovered, and it just goes on this database. We then pull a local copy of this database, which is huge, hundreds of millions, or it must be billions of reference genomes on there now at this point. Maybe not full genomes, but sequences anyway. And then we, one by one, every, 30 little base pair sequence of DNA, ancient DNA that we get, we align it to this gigantic database, and you have to use high performance computers to run through, these enormous calculations to figure out what everything is. In this case, it took something like running continuously on four high performance servers at four different universities, 3 to 5 months or so of continuous, and I was hogging the machines for most of that time. So it's a lot of data.
0: Wow. All right, well, talk me through some of the highlights of what you found.
1: Yeah, well, when we first started, I thought, oh, this it's going to be mostly ground squirrel DNA and their gut microbiome, so the kind of bacteria and stuff that live in their guts. But I really wasn't expecting to find woolly mammoth and steppe bison and horse and wolves and basically a snapshot of the ice age in ground squirrel poop, and even more DNA than we typically find even in the sediments in these areas. So it's really this kind of enriched picture of all these different animals and plants and fungi and microbes. And not only are we getting individual little fragments of these organisms that we're able to identify as, oh, yep, this definitely belongs to, this species of grass, or this belongs to like this type of herb. We can actually start reassembling the genomes of these different organisms all at the same time and stitch those back together to then look at how they're related to other things today. And so there's all sorts of applications you can get into.
0: How did,
1: And the kind of the,
0: go ahead, no, go ahead.
1: oh, I was just going to say that the big question is, well, why is this all this DNA in there? Like,
0: Yeah,
1: why
0: well,
1: is
0: that
1: it
0: was
1: not
0: what I
1: just
0: was gonna
1: squirrel
0: ask. What did these squirrels get up
1: DNA?
0: to?
1: Yeah, so one of the important parts is that Arctic ground squirrels, they are in hibernation or a state of torpor for about 8 months of the year. So they really are unconscious most of the time and in their burrows. And so the period of the year that they're actually awake, they need to be out on that landscape getting everything they can for nutrition. And even when we first started, I kind of just assumed ground squirrels were, mostly eating nuts and seeds and stuff like that. I didn't realize that they are really kind of like little bears almost. So we think there were so many big animals around during the Pleistocene. There was this kind of paradox of productivity, tons of big organisms all over the place, that and there was dead carcasses of mammoths around and such, and we think that they're eating those remains and bringing back bones and bits of tissues to their nest to help make it through, cold winter months during the Ice Age, during extremely cold periods of time.
0: I mean, is there anything about poop in particular that makes it a really good time capsule?
1: Yeah, that's another great question. I think in part, it's sort of a natural enrichment of the environmental DNA that's on that landscape anyway. Like we're shedding DNA all the time, and if that DNA ends up in the sediment and can end up binding to minerals in the sediment and preserving long term, I would think the DNA that passed through the digestive system of a squirrel, you wouldn't think that that would have great preservation. So it's kind of wild to imagine that these coprolites would be that well preserved. And so I don't know if it's just there's so much to begin with that it could make up for the fact that there is natural degradation from those microbes, or maybe there's some other sort of microbiome effect where the bacteria in the poop are protecting it from the kind of other environmental bacteria that might break down that DNA. That's definitely an area that we want to get more into. I'm sure there's some chemistry involved for why the DNA is preserving so well.
0: Did any of your findings challenge any assumptions of sort of ice age ecosystems?
1: Yeah, well, one of them that's kind of a tentative call in our assignments is we had hits to puma, which is a cougar, but there weren't cougars, as far as we know, in northern Yukon at that time. They really came from South America. But when we look at the hits to puma, they also match to American cheetah. But there wasn't an American cheetah genome available on the reference database at the time, so it hit the next closest ancestor, which was cougar. I suspect these are actually cheetah reeds, American cheetah, which is actually, it's kind of a little bit of a misnomer. They're not that closely related to cheetahs in Africa.

0: Africa. I think they initially thought they were. And so this is sort of a little bit of a challenge of, well, were either cougars present here and much deeper in the past, or was it this other organism? There's some more investigations needed there. But then when we get into the squirrels, that's a whole other can of worms in that there is maybe several additional species that have just kind of been assumed to all be the same thing, in part because people aren't as interested in squirrels, so there hasn't been as much effort into their like own taxonomic, evolutionary history. So we've definitely the one at 700,000 years old seems like a totally different thing. And then the ones that are even there today are probably actually several species that have been grouped together into one thing.
1: When you walk down the street and you see like scat on the ground, are you like, oh, there's so much in it?
0: I feel like definitely now I realize, oh yeah. Well, and especially from an environmental DNA perspective, just realizing, we're shedding millions of skin cells every day. There's just so much DNA being released. And yeah, poop is full of DNA, but also we're just kind of like, the character Pigpen from Charlie Brown, just releasing information, all these like, incredibly small molecules of DNA all the time. So there's kind of gold mines all over the place in all these unsuspecting locations.
1: Dr. Tyler Murchie is a biomolecular archaeologist at the Huckeye Institute in British Columbia. Tyler, thank you so much.
0: Thanks for chatting. This was great.
1: Nuggets of information locked away for years until someone looked in the right place in the right way. Public radio excels at that, sifting through a data dump in search of meaning and hidden insights. And right now, this station is asking for your support to keep that kind of deep coverage going. And yes, to help bring you programs like Science Friday. 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
2: 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I'm Brian Burkhart, joined in studio by Neil Kesterson and Tom Martin. Guys, tell us what's coming up in our next bit of Eastern Standard.
3: Well, that would be this week, this Thursday, at 1 p.m. and 8 p.m., Sundays at 6 p.m. And we begin the hour with Dr. Kumble Subbaswamy. He was the provost at the University of Kentucky for many years, also at the University of Massachusetts Amherst. And he is concerned about a new rule coming out of Washington, out of the White House, that as of September 15th means that if you are a foreign student going to university in the United States, you can stay for only 4 years. And, of course, a great proportion of students from other countries who come to go to college or the universities of the United States are here for graduate degrees. And that takes more than 4 years. So there's a lot of concern about what that's going to mean, what it implies for the kind of talent that we need to keep our country moving forward. We also have an interview with the senior data visualization engineer at USA Facts, which is an organization, a nonpartisan, unbiased data crunching organization that I really love to use. They did research that found that there is an abandonment going on with both major parties, people leaving both major parties and re-registering as independents or unaffiliated. And we don't know what that bodes for the midterm elections. In fact, the midterm elections might define it for us. Those are just a couple of things in the upcoming show. We have a lot more ahead. Do you want to fill in a couple things here, Neil?
4: Well, we've got Democracy Optimist that we've been working on for a couple years mm-hmm. already. Yep. We started back in 2024, and Josh has come back with a few more that's in the works.
3: Yeah, Josh is going to be—we're talking about Joshua Douglas. He's a University of Kentucky professor of election law and voting rights.
4: And a fine musician as well.
3: Exactly.
4: And songwriter.
3: And Josh is talking with Dr. Steve Levitsky from Harvard. This program is called Democracy Optimist. And he begins the hour by saying, Dr. Levitsky, should I be optimistic under our current circumstances? And they go into a really thoughtful, interesting, in-depth conversation around that question. I also have coming up on October 8th an interview that I just did that I can't wait for people to hear with Silas House about his new book, The Tulip Poplars, which will be coming out in mid-October. In my humble opinion, it's the best thing that Silas has ever written, and he's written a lot of great stuff, but this is really something. So that's the kind of thing that you hear here on WEKU. And if you want to help us sustain this kind of programming, please give us a call and pledge your support at 800-621-8890, or you can do that online at weku.org.
2: 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We're going to look at our forecast real quick. We have a slight chance for thunderstorms this evening and overnight tonight. Our lows around 70 degrees. Tomorrow, an increasing chance for showers throughout the day, highs in the lower 80s. Another chance for showers and storms tomorrow night with lows in the upper 60s. Right now in Lexington, mostly cloudy skies, 80 degrees there. In Maysville, cloudy and 78. In Hazard, cloudy and 84 degrees. 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We're also on W245 AS Barberville, W294 BG Frankfort, W242 BR Harlan, W273 AY Middlesboro, and W236 AY Pikeville. 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
5: On this 25th anniversary of the 9/11 attacks, we remember that shocking day and the global consequences that are still unfolding.
6: For Friday, September 11th, this is All Things Considered from NPR News.
5: I'm Sasha Pfeiffer.
6: And I'm Scott Detrow. President Trump threatens to ban the sale of Bombardier jets in the United States.
5: How could that affect the company's U.S. headquarters in Wichita? We ask the mayor.
6: Also, the shift right in Latin America is changing how the U.S. fights the drug trade there.
7: These are joint operations. We're conducting them in coordination with them. And as I said, our goal is not to go after fishermen. Our goal is to go after drug traffickers.
5: And the trumpet-like noise associated with the Jewish New Year, which begins tonight.
8: You also feel connected to your ancestors who have been hearing this sound and making this sound for thousands of years.
6: First News.
9: Live from NPR News, I'm Lakshmi Singh. It has been a day of deep reflection on the events of September 11, 2001. On this 25th anniversary of the terrorist attacks on U.S. soil, President Trump delivered a speech at the Pentagon. NPR's Frank Ordonez reports that during the solemn event, Trump also defended his administration's war against Iran.
10: President Trump and the First Lady listened as the names of the 184 people killed at the Pentagon were read at the beginning of the 25th anniversary ceremony of the attacks that killed nearly 3,000 people in New York, Washington, D.C., and Shanksville, Pennsylvania. In honoring those who died, Trump also sought to tie the moment to his decision to go to war in Iran.
11: We will never, ever forget. That's why we fight today. We don't have a choice. There can only be victory.
10: Trump spoke of American unity following the 9/11 attacks, calling it the authentic spirit of the nation. Franco Ordonez, NPR News.
9: Iran says it will attend a regional meeting of the foreign ministers of countries in the Persian Gulf. The Iranian Foreign Ministry says that 8 foreign ministers will be attending to discuss issues around the Strait of Hormuz, which Iran has blockaded since the start of the war. We have more from NPR's Hadil Alshalchi.
12: The Iranian Foreign Ministry spokesperson, Esmail Baghaei, announced that the meeting of foreign ministers will take place in Oman next week. He said the foreign ministers of Iran, Iraq, and other Arab states on the coast of the Persian Gulf and the Sea of Oman will be attending. He said that the meeting will address negotiations Iran and Oman have been part of to reach an agreement to temporarily reopen the Strait of Hormuz. The Iranian blockade of the strait has affected global oil supplies. U.S. diesel prices hit a new American high at an average of $6 a gallon this week. Hadil Alshalchi, NPR News, Istanbul.
9: The last big economic report before the Federal Reserve holds its next interest rate setting meeting next week shows no relief from inflation in the U.S. NPR's Scott Horsley says the U.S. war with Iran shows no sign of abating. Oil prices are more volatile and energy prices are rising.
13: The overall cost of living in August was up 3.4% from a year ago, similar to the annual inflation rate the month before. That's higher than the Federal Reserve would like and could signal a need to raise interest rates. But if you strip out energy and food prices, the annual core inflation rate cooled a little bit last month. So Fed policymakers really have to try to figure out which way is the trend line actually moving.
9: NPR, Scott Horsley reporting. The Dow's closed up more than 500 points. It's NPR News.
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2: 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I'm Brian Burkhardt. I've been joined for the past couple hours in studio by Neil Kesterson and Tom Martin. These guys put together Eastern Standard for us every single week, and I want to thank both of you for joining me this afternoon for Science Friday and now All Things Considered.
3: It's been great. We've heard how sneaker sounds on wood floors can be turned into music. We've heard all about yawning, scorpions, on Science Friday, that is. We haven't been talking about that. We've been talking about how important it is to support this radio station and the fact that we do ourselves, and we really, really need your help in sustaining it now that we're moving along without that federal funding that we were receiving in the past. And so far, knock on every piece of wood in sight, so good. And I really credit our general manager, Mike Savage, for coming up with the idea of the 1850 campaign and then pushing it forward and urging us to as well. 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
5: From NPR News, this is All Things Considered. I'm Sasha Pfeiffer.
6: And I'm Scott Detrow. Today marks 25 years since the September 11th terror attacks. And we start this hour with just a small sample of the many recordings from that day that documented how the world and so many lives were changed that morning. And just a warning, some of this may be difficult to hear.
15: We understand that there has been a plane crash on the southern tip of Manhattan.
16: The World Trade said that Tower number 1 is on fire.
15: Oh my goodness. We're looking at a live picture from Washington, and there is smoke pouring out of the Pentagon.
17: Tuesday, 9:47 a.m.
18: Hi, baby. You have to listen to me carefully. I'm on a plane that's been hijacked. I'm on the plane. I'm calling from the plane. I hope to be able to see your face again, baby. I love you. Bye.
6: That last voice there was Cece Lyles, a flight attendant on United Airlines Flight 93. Today, a quarter century later, people gathered in Lower Manhattan, at the Pentagon, and just outside Shanksville, Pennsylvania, to remember the nearly 3,000 people who died that day. NPR's Brian Mann was in Lower Manhattan and joins us live from our New York bureau. Hi, Brian.
17: Hi there, Scott.
6: 25 years is such a long time. How did people at the 9/11 Memorial talk about that day?
17: One of the most moving things to me, Scott, was how many family members reading out names today were really young when this attack happened. Some hadn't even been born.
6: Yeah.
17: They spoke with love, but also a sense of lost time and lost opportunities to really know the people who were gone. One of the people who spoke was the daughter of Rosa Maria Feliciano, who died in the World Trade Center.
19: This year was important for me to come read your name because I am older than you are now when you passed away. Unfortunately, my sister Lexi and I don't remember you much because we were so young when you were taken from us. We love to hear stories about your big, beautiful personality. Strong, funny, tough, life of the party, a Puerto Rican queen.
17: And Scott, you could hear with the loss and grief, there was also joy and hope here today. One of the people I spoke to was Anthula Katsimidis, who lost her brother John in the Twin Towers on 9/11. He was 37. And she came to this ceremony today wearing this gorgeous, bright dress because she says her brother always encouraged her to live vibrantly.
20: I can honestly say that every day of my life for the last 25 years, I've made conscious decisions, conscious effort to live my life the way he would have, like big and bold and beautiful, and I think that that would have made him proud.
17: In all, 2,977 people died that day, and we heard all their names, often with testimonials like that one.
6: Every living former president was in New York, along with all the former first ladies, but President Trump and First Lady Melania Trump chose to stay in Washington, not attend the ceremony in Lower Manhattan. Trump did speak at the Pentagon, where one of the hijacked planes crashed. What did he say?
17: Well, Trump actually spoke after Defense Secretary Pete Hegseth, who really set the mood by describing the U.S. as a country that's been effectively at war against what he described as Muslim extremists since 9/11. And Trump himself, you'll remember, campaigned on the idea that he didn't want more wars, but then launched a military campaign against Iran in February. And today, Trump linked those military operations to 9/11.
21: We will never, ever forget. That's why we fight today. We don't have a choice. There can only be victory.
17: Of course, Trump has declared victory over Iran repeatedly, but that war continues.
6: I want to ask about one interesting dynamic today, Brian. Some families in New York voiced anger during the ceremony about Saudi Arabia and called for action from the Trump administration. What were they saying?
17: Many 9/11 families believe prominent figures in Saudi Arabia played a role supporting the terrorists who carried out the 9/11 attacks. Some families think past U.S. administrations haven't released all information about Saudi Arabia's involvement. Saudi officials have long denied any role, but today family members repeated their demand for the U.S. to do more, and those speeches drew big applause. But I want to say, Scott, there was another speech that drew big applause, and it came from a man named Michael Massaroli Jr., and he spoke about his father, Michael, who died in the Twin Towers. He was the last person to speak this afternoon.
22: I think the one parting thing I want to leave everyone with is that you do my dad's legacy and the legacy of all these victims no honor by using this tragedy to spread hate. I've had to grow up and spend the past 25 years seeing people use it to hate on our Muslim brothers and sisters, to hate on people who don't look like them.
17: So, Scott, 25 years later, families are still working through, wrestling with how to think about 9/11 and its impact and meaning.
6: That is NPR's Brian Mann reporting from New York City today. Thanks so much.
17: Thank you.
23: Shortly after the September 11th attacks, President George W. Bush vowed quick revenge. What followed was a U.S.-led invasion of Afghanistan and the ousting of the armed Islamic group that held power there, the Taliban. It was forced out over its support of Osama bin Laden and his militant group, Al-Qaeda. The war lasted 20 years and ended with the promise that the U.S. would end its forever wars. NPR's Dee Parvaz is recently back from Afghanistan, whose more than 40 million people are still processing those events. She has this report.
24: The Kabul of 2026 looks dramatically different than before the Taliban takeover of 2021.
0: Gone are most of the blast walls and barbed wire that choke the streets of the Afghan capital, and with them, the sense of unease that another Taliban attack will strike a police station, a government office, or a hotel. Abdul Jabbar Akbadi is a political analyst who focuses on security issues, and he tells me that the war destabilized security in Afghanistan, bringing the armies of multiple nations, each with their own objectives, into the country. Even with periodic attacks by insurgent groups, Akbadi says that with the return of the Taliban and the restoration of the Islamic Emirate in 2021, security was once again reinstated.
1: The Taliban went further to say that the attack on this residential area in Kabul this morning was in retaliation to...
0: As we hear in that BBC report, the Taliban were responsible for the bulk of those attacks all around the country. And now in the seat of power, they're maintaining security.
4: Taliban fighters have reached Kabul, Afghanistan's capital, and the Afghan president has fled the country.
0: There was a lot of uncertainty with the return of the Taliban, but they aren't foreign occupiers after all, says Obaidullah Bahir. He lectures on civil society and democracy at the American University in Afghanistan, where he continues to teach male and female students online. He tells me that the September 11 attacks have a deep significance to Afghans.
7: It was not only the beginning of the war on terror, but a collective blaming of Afghans for terrorism and attacks against the United States. It brought the United States upon us with a vengeance where all human rights and international law was eroded.
0: The human cost of the two decades-long conflict was immense for all the warring parties, but in particular for Afghans. At least 169,000 were killed, and roughly 6 million were displaced internally. But the Taliban didn't just bring security. They also brought back a raft of social restrictions, even if most aren't as severe as their 1990s edicts. On the day of the militant group's return, NPR heard concerns from Afghan women, like Fereshte Karim, about those restrictions.
24: Their war against women is at the core of their ideology. If they don't have it anymore, they're not going to be Taliban.
0: 5 years later, women occupy whatever space they can. They move through cities, solo or in groups. They're on television, on news shows and game shows. They also hold a limited number of government jobs. Still, girls and women remain barred from education beyond the sixth grade, as well as most of the career options previously open to them. And for many of them, the improvement in security is of little comfort. That's the voice of a counselor who asked NPR not to use her name, fearing retribution from the Taliban. She tells me, "Oh, for men, this is without a doubt a favorable situation. They can go to different cities, socialize at any hour in peace, and instead of one wife, they can take four. They can take advantage of the difficult situation women are now in." She explains the strict control over virtually every aspect of their lives is leading to a spike in depression. She says, in Afghanistan, women and all of their needs have been suppressed. A woman can't go to school to learn anything. She can't go to the mosque. She can't wear what she wants. She can't marry who she wants. While there's hope some social restrictions will be reversed, says Obaidullah Bahir, he adds that the Taliban also have legitimacy for many Afghans.
7: It's becoming evident for the younger Afghan intellectuals that the Taliban were on the right side of history.
0: The Afghan government formed after the fall of the Taliban was seen as corrupt, says Emma Skye. She's the director of Yale University's International Leadership Center. And she also served in Afghanistan as a political advisor to the NATO forces.
25: I think the U.S. tried to do too much in Afghanistan, to think that it could impose democracy, to create a state in its image. I think it was far too ambitious in what it set out to do.
0: This fostered resistance among Afghans, Skye says, and among the international community, where the U.S. had a tremendous amount of support following the attacks, things also eventually shifted.
25: We just don't see that unity today.
0: She says that the U.S.'s response to September 11th, from the invasions of Afghanistan to Iraq to torture and extraordinary rendition, all undermined the post-war rules-based order and fueled the democratic backsliding that we are seeing today. So after two decades of fighting in Afghanistan, where over 6,200 U.S. service members and contractors were killed and over $2 trillion were spent, what is the lesson for the U.S.? I put this question to Sky as the U.S. finds itself locked into a months-long conflict with Iran.
25: Interventions have unintended consequences, and none of us imagined what they might be 25 years ago.
0: Deep Hadraz, NPR News.
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2: 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I'm Brian Burkhart, joined in studio this hour by Wendy Wilkinson. Wendy, thanks for being in here with me for All Things Considered.
8: Hey, thanks, Brian, for letting me join you this afternoon during All Things Considered to encourage listeners to become supporters of WEKU. 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We talked earlier, Brian, about what's happening with local newspapers. I mean, McClatchy and the Lexington Herald Leader, I mean, that's really some scary stuff out there when you think about the idea that, communities like ours are losing people, losing reporters, losing journalists, losing people who are available and willing and able to get out and tell the stories of our communities. 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
6: It's All Things Considered from NPR News. I'm Scott Detrow.
10: And I'm Sasha Pfeiffer. One of the U.S. cities concerned about President Trump's trade war with Canada is Wichita, Kansas. Wichita is the U.S. headquarters for the Canadian aircraft company Bombardier. And this week, Trump threatened to ban the sale of Bombardier jets in the United States. The company employs about 3,500 people across the U.S. 1,500 of those jobs are in Wichita. That makes Bombardier a big employer by local standards. Those are jobs the city doesn't want to lose. So we have called Wichita Mayor Lily Wu. She is a libertarian. Mayor Wu, thank you for making time for us.
11: Thank you very much, Sasha, and thank you to your listeners.
10: Beneath Trump's argument, his claim is that Canada and many of its companies are taking advantage of the U.S. market, and as a result, U.S. companies are losing out. What do you think when you hear that argument?
11: Well, first and foremost, as the air capital of the world, we're always advocating for the jobs that we have in our community, but also want to continue expanding our aerospace manufacturing workforce. So we have a lot of employees that are part of Boeing, Textron, Bombardier. And so for us, we want to make sure that we continue having a strong advanced manufacturing workforce in the air capital, but also know that our federal partners are helping advocate for our city.
10: And do you think that Canada is somehow making that harder or taking advantage of Wichita in some way?
11: Bombardier has been a good partner with the city of Wichita when it comes to employees. We have about 1,500 people employed at Bombardier Wichita offices, and we appreciate that in that sphere, they're supporting not just the employees, but their families. And the livelihood of those individuals is what we will continue advocating for.
10: And I feel like you're sort of dancing around this a little bit. I want to see if you basically agree with Donald Trump's premise. Do you feel that somehow Bombardier is getting a better deal being based in Wichita than Wichita is getting from hosting Bombardier?
11: I think Wichita is getting a fair deal right now in getting the employees we currently have, but I always advocate for Bombardier to continue growing its footprint in Wichita. And so if that is what our federal partners are also asking for, then we're in alignment.
10: NPR's chief economics correspondent Scott Horsley mentioned to us this morning that Boeing, another aircraft maker, is a company that Trump has held up as American-made. But Boeing's 787 Dreamliners may be manufactured in the U.S., but their parts are sourced from all over the world. So I'm wondering how sound or not sound you view Trump's reasoning here.
11: So as someone who graduated from Wichita State University with an international business degree, I know how interconnected our entire world economy is. So I'm always advocating for the aerospace industry, and that includes not just the main companies that are here, but also the suppliers that help make sure that those aircraft are safe and available in our world. And so I would say that we need to always be mindful that when we talk about jobs here in Wichita through these aircraft companies, they also affect the suppliers that give us those products, not just in the U.S., but also abroad.
10: Your state, Kansas, is a solidly red state, and Trump won Kansas in the 2024 election. Mayor Wu, I mentioned that you're a libertarian. You're also a former Republican. Do you count yourself as a Trump supporter?
11: I count myself as a strong Kansan and a strong American, and I will always advocate for our city, our state, and the United States. And I will always advocate for the air capital of the world. And I want people to know that there are jobs here, and we want more jobs in our community.
10: We know that President Trump makes a lot of threats, including on social media, as he did in this case. And sometimes nothing comes of it. Other times, maybe Wichita might benefit from Trump's threat by getting more jobs. Do you think that's a possibility, that this could it could make an improvement for the city?
11: I'm hoping that Bombardier will continue to see Wichita as the best place to have this talented and skilled workforce, and that they want to continue expanding. So I'm hopeful that this will be something that is positive for the city of Wichita.
10: That is the mayor of Wichita, Kansas, Lily Wu. Thank you for your time.
11: Thank you, Sasha.
6: Rosh Hashanah, the Jewish New Year, begins at sunset tonight. Across the world, Jews will spend 2 days in prayer, reflection, and celebration. And for many, a highlight will be hearing the shofar, an animal's horn blown like a trumpet. Dina Prichep explains how this primal instrument became a spiritual soundtrack.
3: The shofar sounds at several points during the Rosh Hashanah service, on one or both days. It can be big or small, blown by one person or anyone who brings their own. But the sound it creates is unmistakable.
5: It's absolutely a feeling of awe, and it never goes away. It never gets old.
3: Rabbi Elisha Joe Rabins has a glossy, dark brown shofar, about 2.5 feet long.
5: When we say horn, we think of like a trumpet or maybe a trombone, but really the original horns are the horns of animals.
3: And the shofar still is. The small, curved horn of a ram, or the dramatic spiral of an African antelope. To blow it, you purse your lips, take a deep breath, and
12: it makes noise, right? It calls people to attention.
3: Daniel Pikus teaches biblical studies at Western Washington University. He says the shofar is mentioned when the Torah is revealed on Mount Sinai, when the walls of Jericho come tumbling down.
12: So it sort of marks moments of gathering and also like intense experience and emotion.
3: Including Rosh Hashanah.
12: In the Hebrew Bible, Rosh Hashanah is the day of trumpeting and the day of remembrance. The association of the shofar with Rosh Hashanah is right there in the biblical text.
3: In later writings, you get the details, how the shofar should be prepared, and exactly how and when to blow it on Rosh Hashanah, and also what it means. Rabbi Michael Rosenberg teaches at the Hadar Institute, a center for Jewish learning based in New York City. He points to several sources that compare the sound of the shofar to the cry of a mother in pain.
13: When you hear those broken shofar blasts in particular, ba-da-ba-ba-ba-ba-ba-ba-ba-ba, you can really imagine someone sort of like so caught up that they can't get the full sound out, even though they're gasping with their cries.
3: Maimonides, a medieval Jewish rabbi and scholar, describes the blast of the shofar as a sort of spiritual wake-up call to become your best self.
13: We've been caught up, we've fallen asleep in the hevle hazman, in the vanities of the time, and the shofar wakes us out of our slumber.
3: There are also Hasidic theories that the blowing of the shofar reenacts the breathing of life into the world. But Rosenberg says one of the most powerful things about the shofar is that it doesn't say anything at all.
13: It transcends my words, it transcends my rational thoughts, and it really is just a feeling that I can hope to hold on to.
5: It really brings you into the moment, and you also feel connected to your ancestors who have been hearing this sound and making this sound for thousands of years.
3: Rabbi Elisha Joe Rabins says the shofar can call across time to speak to those wordless places inside of us so that we can wake up and feel pain and joy and pay attention in this moment and in the year to come. For NPR News, I'm Dina Pritchup.
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2: Good Friday afternoon. I'm Brian Burkhardt. Thanks for joining us for All Things Considered on 88.9 WEKU. This is the first day of our fall pledge campaign. 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I'm Brian Burkhardt, joined in studio by Wendy Wilkinson. Thank you very much for being here.
8: Hey, thanks for letting me be here today. Brian, you know, it's a solemn day in for many people. You know, I remember where this kind of goes back to, you know, JFK, where, I mean, they say, where were you? And today it's where were you on September 11th in 2001. And so as we celebrate that anniversary, we've had lots and lots of different stories and talk about the past and how news was covered in that time period today. And it just makes you realize how different the news landscape is today. So if you think about, you know, I mean, what if we had Facebook and Twitter and we had all of the AI-generated news sites and things like that back in 2001, how different would our lives be have been during that time? And that goes back to, like, right now, if something like that were to happen, where would you turn for your news and information? Because you got to be real careful now, really, really careful where you go. And a lot of the national networks, you know, the Osgood Files, CBS Radio, lots of those entities don't really have a lot of people around anymore who are able to tell those stories. And so that right there is where public radio becomes so important, and WEKU for that matter, because we have people right here on the ground who will be out and can actually go out and talk to real people and give you the real story about what's happening in our communities. And so that's why it's so important to support public radio, because the other thing is we're not federally funded anymore, so we're relying on your contributions. And thanks so much to everybody who did make a contribution over the last year to help get us through that first year without federal funding. But, you know, that only helps us through the first year. So now we're headed into that second year, and we're asking you to make a pledge of support just to make sure that this type of journalism continues. We want to grow, actually. We want to actually add more reporters so that we can really strengthen this community by providing more news and information. And we can do that, but we need your help. 800-621-8890 or online at weku.org.
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15: For WEKU News, I'm Curtis Tate. McClatchy eliminated more than a dozen newsroom positions at the Lexington Herald Leader Thursday. Kentucky Public Radio's Joe Sonka reports this was part of layoffs at newspapers across the country.
16: McClatchy laid off 12 journalists at the Herald Leader, the second largest newspaper in Kentucky. The eliminated positions include 7 news reporters, 3 sports reporters, 2 visual journalists, and 1 editor. It leaves the paper with just 2 reporters to cover city and state government. A McClatchy executive told the Union Guild representatives the layoffs are part of shifting resources to journalism that has the greatest impact. The executive did not mention McClatchy's push in recent months to publish more artificial intelligence content, which received pushback from journalists and newsrooms across the country. McClatchy also enacted layoffs Thursday at other large newspapers in Miami, Charlotte, and Kansas City. McClatchy was purchased in a 2020 bankruptcy proceeding by Chatham Asset Management, a hedge fund. I'm Joe Sonka in Louisville.
15: Coal generation is forecast to decline 8% this year and another 6% in 2027. Those figures are from the U.S. Energy Information Administration's short-term energy outlook. The continued fall comes as the Trump administration has undertaken a number of efforts to help coal. It's canceled tax credits for wind and solar, rolled back power plant regulations, and ordered coal plants to stay on the grid longer than planned. Wind, solar, and gas are expected to meet the growing electricity demand the government forecasts this year and next. I'm Curtis Tate for WEKU News.
2: Looking at our forecast for northern, central, and eastern Kentucky, we've got a slight chance for thunderstorms this evening and overnight tonight. Our lows right around 70 degrees. Tomorrow, we have an increasing chance for showers throughout the day, highs in the low 80s. Another chance for storms tomorrow evening, rain overnight with lows in the upper 60s, but Sunday will be nice, mostly sunny, highs in the upper 80s. Our traffic right now in Lexington, there's an injury collision. Polo Club Boulevard, one lane is currently blocked. 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
6: It's All Things Considered from NPR News. I'm Scott Detrow. Today is, of course, the 25th anniversary of the September 11th terror attacks. And the story that began that day in many ways still hasn't ended. My co-host this week, Sasha Pfeiffer, is an NPR correspondent who has been covering one aspect of that story for a very long time. And that is the creation of a U.S. military court in Guantanamo Bay, Cuba, for suspected terrorists. Sasha and I wanted to talk about the status of the 9/11 case, which, Sasha, as you know very well since you've been covering it for so long, still has not gone to trial.
19: No, it has not. After all this time, that case is still pending.
6: And 5 men charged with plotting the attacks, they have been locked up in Guantanamo for 2 decades.
19: Correct. All of them are being held in a prison camp within the U.S. Naval Base in Guantanamo, and the 5 include the alleged mastermind, Khalid Sheikh Mohammed. They're accused of funding the attacks, training some of the hijackers, helping with travel arrangements, and so on.
6: And one fact that I think is lost is that on paper, at least, the case is still proceeding to trial even after these 25 years.
19: That is officially what is happening. For years and years and years, teams of lawyers and translators and investigators and many other types of court-related personnel have been going back and forth to Cuba for hearings. They fly on charter flights at great taxpayer expense. The court record at this point, Scott, is hundreds of thousands of pages long, and numerous judges have come and gone over the years.
6: Which gets to the most basic question in all of this. Why has there been no trial?
19: Two main reasons, basically. I am going to play you some tape from a lawyer who's done a lot of work for Guantanamo prisoners. His name is Michel Paradis, and he explains the lengthy delay this way.
1: I think the most obvious reason is that they're trying to try them in Guantanamo, in military commissions that were designed to achieve speedy justice with very limited rules. And what they have given us instead is interminable delay, endless pretrial litigation.
19: The military commissions he refers to, the military court, was basically invented from scratch after the 9/11 attacks. This case could have been tried in U.S. federal court, and many people think if it had, it would be long over by now. Our federal courts have successfully prosecuted countless terrorism suspects who are now in U.S. prisons, but our government put the military court in Cuba because they said they wanted it to be beyond the reach of U.S. law.
6: Though ultimately, the Supreme Court did say the U.S. Constitution does apply to Guantanamo.
19: Correct, and that has resulted in all sorts of fights over what evidence can be admitted, what's classified, and that gets to the other main reason this case is so hard to try, which is torture.
6: Right, because before these men were sent to Guantanamo, they were subjected to really brutal treatment in secret CIA prisons based overseas.
19: The black sites, they were called. They were in countries like Afghanistan, Romania, Thailand, Morocco.
6: And this was the infamous waterboarding, right? In addition to that, they were prevented from sleeping for days. They were put in these cramped coffin-like boxes. And they were physically slammed against walls, right?
19: Yes, mock burials, aggressive cavity searches. In fact, one of the defendants has been declared mentally incompetent to stand trial, and his lawyers say that's due to him having been tortured. The U.S. was trying to punish them, and it was also trying to get information out of them. There is still a debate, as you know, about how effective that torture was at getting any valuable intelligence. But once you torture someone, you make it very difficult to successfully prosecute them. I want to play a piece of audio from a live taping this week of NPR's National Security Podcast, Sources and Methods, hosted, of course, by our colleague, Mary Louise Kelly. I attended that taping, and a panel of national security experts reminded the crowd how terrified the United States was right after the September 11th attacks. We thought more attacks were coming, maybe nuclear attacks. So as one of the panelists put it, the gloves did come off. Here's a different panelist, Stephen Hadley. He's a former advisor to President George W. Bush.
17: We knew at the time that we were going to authorize and do things and establish programs that when the crisis of the moment and the concern of the moment had died down, the American people may be uncomfortable with them. We knew that was a possibility, but we thought these were measures we had to do to get on top of the threat to prevent the country from being attacked again. And I think that was the right trade-off.
19: And that trade-off, right or wrong, has had consequences. As an example, if a confession is coerced, it cannot be used as evidence. And so far in the 9/11 case, two confessions have been thrown out by a judge because they were given under duress, and that weakens the prosecution's case. This next tape is from a Guantanamo defense attorney named Aka Pradhan.
20: You can either take people and torture them, and hopefully you don't do that because it's illegal, or you can have a fair trial for them. You can't do both.
6: Given all of this, what are the prosecutor's current plans for moving forward without those confessions?
19: The government says it has other evidence, like telephone intercepts. But 2 years ago, prosecutors said settling the 9/11 case was a better option than continuing to try to proceed to trial. Those prosecutors actually agreed to plea deals with the defendants that would let them avoid the death penalty in exchange for pleading guilty to murdering nearly 3,000 people.
6: And then this was such a shocking twist. Those plea deals were retracted.
19: Yes, they were. The defense secretary at the time, Lloyd Austin, rescinded them.
6: I remember that because I was interviewing a family member of somebody who died in 9/11 about that moment. And he talked about how, from his perspective, the case looked like it was finally going to be resolved. There was suddenly going to be some legal closure. And then suddenly it was back to what he called the land of uncertainty.
19: And so many 9/11 family members feel that way. They are worn out by how long this has dragged on and by whiplash decisions like the plea deals being reversed. And by the way, the plea deal situation has been appealed to the Supreme Court, although the court hasn't decided yet whether to hear the case.
6: Mm-hmm.
19: One family member I've interviewed a lot is Colleen Kelly. She lost her brother in the World Trade Center collapse. And this is what Colleen recently told me.
21: You know, I'm tired of the peaks and valleys, so I just kind of roll along with it and see how it plays out. And there's so much that is in appeals right now, but these appeal decisions generally take years, not months. So we're stuck yet again.
19: And many attorneys I've interviewed believe settling this case is the only realistic way to end it, especially after Khalid Sheikh Mohammed's confession was tossed out just last month. Here is a former government attorney named Ian Moss, who's worked on Guantanamo issues for years.
4: That should tell us something, right? That the best evidence that the government believes it has is no longer available. A plea agreement is the way out of that.
7: Sasha, when people think Guantanamo Bay, I think they think of these specific defendants. They're not the only ones there, though, right? Remind us who else is there.
19: Right. At its height, Guantanamo had almost 800 prisoners. Now it's down to 15 men. Of those, seven are facing charges, including the September 11th defendants. Two have been convicted. The other six are known as forever prisoners. They've been held there for years without any charges filed against them. Half of the forever prisoners are cleared for release and still aren't being let go. And that lawyer we just heard from, Ian Moss, finds that outrageous.
4: Is this who we are, that we just continue to hold six men without charge or trial indefinitely? Like, what are we doing to address that piece of it?
19: He told me nothing seems to be happening within the government to address that because the Trump administration doesn't seem interested in letting those men go. Now, previous administrations did negotiate with other countries to take prisoners at Gitmo cleared for release, but there is no sign that those negotiations are happening now, so the men are stuck there.
7: Is there, on paper, at least a trial date for this 9/11 case?
19: Yes, there was a date set by a Guantanamo judge just last month. It's June 2028, but that could easily get delayed again, especially with so many legal issues still pending. But if it does happen, I hope to be there covering it.
7: That is NPR's Sasha Pfeiffer, my co-host this week, and also an NPR correspondent covering Guantanamo. Sasha, thank you so much.
19: You're welcome.
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22: This is Ira Glass of This American Life, and I'm here with good news and bad news. First, the bad news. The government stopped all funding of public radio. You know this. The bad news is also old news. The good news? So many people stepped up to fill the void and donate. Okay, but more bad news. Those extra donations, they came in when federal funding was cut. That's just temporary. People jumping in during an emergency. And it's running out soon. Which is why I'm here right now to say, for actual long-term stability, we need sustaining members. That means choosing an amount of monthly support that makes sense for you. And this doesn't have to be a lot. What counts is that you're saying you're going to be there every month, which is important because it lets the station plan and budget. When you do that, you'll be joining the station in a real way. And can I say, the station will sound different to you. Every time you hear it, you'll hear it knowing that you are making it exist. That's the good news I'm going to end with. It's going to feel different to listen. Here's how you become a sustaining member.
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0: with the WEKU logo, and it says connecting you to the world on the other side. 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That was really important to him. So glad that we could do that, and here's just a little token for you to show others how much you appreciate WEKU. 800-621-8890 or weku.org.
1: Looking at traffic around Lexington, we're seeing an accident on Polo Club Boulevard right before getting to Manowar Boulevard. There's heavy traffic in the area around that intersection. Our forecast, a slight chance for thunderstorms overnight tonight. Lows around 70 degrees. Tomorrow, we have an increasing chance for showers throughout the day with highs in the low 80s. 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
3: And I'm Melissa Nadworny. Every year, high-ranking federal officials have to file financial reports disclosing their business ties and what assets they own. This is meant to ensure that they don't put their personal interests ahead of the U.S. citizens they serve. The deadline to file the papers was back in May, but ethics officials still have not released the filings for several of President Trump's cabinet members. One of them is Health Secretary Robert F. Kennedy Jr. NPR Pharmaceuticals correspondent Sydney Lupkin has been tracking his forms and joins us now. Hi, Sydney.
4: Hi.
3: So you and many others have been waiting for these public disclosures for months now. What do you want to know?
4: Yeah, so it starts back in 2025 when Kennedy was going through the Senate confirmation process. He signed an ethics agreement about how he would handle various income streams from his previous life. That included his work as an anti-vaccine activist and as an attorney. In that paperwork, he said he would keep receiving fees from a law firm called Weisner Baum. Weisner Baum had sued the drug company Merck over claims that it failed to properly warn consumers about risks from its HPV vaccine, Gardasil. Kennedy referred families to the firm to join the class action. And for each referral, he could get a 10% cut of any awards or settlement money.
3: And can you explain why that might present a conflict now that Kennedy is health secretary?
4: Well, yeah, HHS includes the Food and Drug Administration, and the FDA regulates pharmaceutical companies, including Merck, the target of this lawsuit. Democratic Senator Elizabeth Warren of Massachusetts made a big point about this conflict during Kennedy's confirmation hearing. After that, he amended his ethics agreement. It said that any referral fees from the lawsuit would not come to him, but instead would be sent to a, quote, non-dependent adult family member. But remember, Kennedy holds a lot of power over companies like Merck. Kathleen Clark is a law professor at Washington University who specializes in government ethics. Here's what she thinks lawmakers like Warren are concerned about.
5: What if Merck is just plying HHS Secretary Kennedy with money through this settlement? Because Merck has a lot of business before HHS.
3: So what is actually going on with that lawsuit involving the HPV vaccine and Merck?
4: So that settled in June, but neither Weisner Baum nor Merck would tell me how much money they settled for. In response to reports that the settlement was $50 million, Senator Warren and other lawmakers started asking questions again about whether someone in Kennedy's family profited. On August 1st, Kennedy responded on social media. He said the fees went, quote, back to the Weisner Baum law firm, and that they haven't gone to his family, not even his sons, one of whom works at the law firm. I'm not really sure what to make of this when he said before that the fees would go to a family member, but it's one reason ethics watchdogs really want to see his annual disclosure.
3: Okay, so when might we actually find out what's going on?
4: Well, it appears that Kennedy might have received an extension on the deadline. But even if he did, that later deadline is upon us. So the papers should be released in the next few days, and I'll be watching for them. I did reach out to the health department about the legal fees, but haven't heard back yet.
3: That is NPR's Sydney Lupkin. Thanks so much for your reporting.
4: You bet.

0: There's been a shift to the right in some Latin American politics, and that's changing the way the U.S. works with those countries to fight drug trafficking. The Trump administration is taking a more militarized approach, and that was clear when Secretary of State Marco Rubio went to three South American countries this week. NPR's Michelle Kellerman traveled with him.
1: Marco Rubio was right at home with the leaders of Ecuador and Colombia, both of whom have U.S. citizenship and ties to Miami. Rubio joked that it was just a couple of years ago when he was seated at a table at a Florida wedding next to Colombia's Abelardo de las Priegas.
2: Se volvió loco y se metió presidente y a político.
1: Then he lost his mind and became president, Rubio said. The Colombian leader smiled and pointed to Rubio, saying, "He's next." There was no joking around when it came to the war on drug cartels.
3: Y vamos a hacer todo lo que sea necesario.
1: The Colombian president said, "We are going to do whatever it takes to be able to attack these criminals and put them in a place they deserve, either in prison or a tomb." The next stop was Ecuador, where President Daniel Noboa gave Rubio one of the country's highest honors and a golden sash on this, Rubio's second visit as Secretary of State.
4: Y espero tenerlo muchas veces más aquí en el Ecuador visitándonos.
1: Noboa says he hopes to have Rubio visit many times and accompany Ecuador in what he calls this hard fight to change the continent once and for all. Security topped the agenda in talks with Peru's newly elected president, Keiko Fujimori, who also ran on a tough-on-crime platform. She's joining the U.S.-led coalition to fight narco-terrorists.
5: So we are extremely happy and we are thankful for Peru to be part now of the Shield of the Americas.
1: Secretary Rubio has made the region a big focus of his tenure, and that's long overdue, says Benjamin Gedan, who advised the Obama administration on Latin America and is now with the Stimson Center.
6: But it's really narrow, and it's focused almost entirely on engaging with militaries in the region to fight drug traffickers.
1: And what the region needs, he says, is more investment, not just complaints from the Trump administration about China's economic interests, including a multi-billion dollar port in Peru.
6: The Peruvians take great pride in that port and see it as a real driver of their foreign economic policy. The same is true in Colombia, where the Chinese are building this major metro in Bogota. The same is true in Ecuador, where the conservative president just traveled to China to try to increase access for shrimp, one of its most important exports.
1: Trump administration tariffs are another big concern. Secretary Rubio says negotiators are working on that, and he's rejected criticism of his focus on security, blaming leftist governments in Latin America for failing to take seriously the threat of what he calls narco-terrorism.
7: So you have to make a choice here. We're going to choose on the side of leaders that are going to be serious about taking these groups on and eliminating them once and for all. Otherwise, those groups, those terrorist groups, will eat these countries up. They will become stronger than the governments in these countries. They will run over these countries. So I'm glad we have leaders in the region that are willing to be strong and take these groups on.
1: There is a lot of nervousness in the region about U.S. military interventions. The U.S. ousted Venezuela's president earlier this year and made an oil deal with the country's interim leaders. The U.S. military has also killed more than 227 people in strikes on boats in the Caribbean and Pacific. Rubio said Ecuador's president didn't discuss with him any concerns that fishermen in that country have been killed in these strikes.
7: I think at the end of the day, these are joint operations. We're conducting them in coordination with them. And as I said, our goal is not to go after fishermen. Our goal is to go after drug traffickers.
1: And the secretary says he's glad to have found common cause with new right-wing governments in the region. Michelle Kellerman, NPR News.
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11: 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Looking at our forecast, we have a slight chance for thunderstorms overnight tonight. Our lows around 70 degrees. An increasing chance for showers throughout the day tomorrow with highs in the low 80s. And another chance for showers and storms tomorrow night, lows in the upper 60s. 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
12: There's no more middle class. 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
13: President Trump's trade war has hit that state especially hard.
0: We will hear how swing voters feel about it.
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0: I'm Scott Detrow.
13: And I'm Sasha Pfeiffer. Ahead, how U.S. foreign policy changed for good after 9/11.
0: Also, President Trump heads to Ireland for a visit focused on golf.
13: He may not get the warmest of welcomes there.
14: Have I a trust problem with America? I think every person in the country has a trust problem with America.
0: And as measles cases keep appearing, health officials say they're worried the CDC is not up to the task of providing reliable and timely data.
15: Are people vaccinated, unvaccinated? Are they being hospitalized? If you don't have that national picture, we aren't able to respond effectively.
13: First, this news coming up.
16: Live from NPR News in Washington, I'm Ryland Barton. Flags and flowers in shades of red, white, and blue adorn memorials to the victims of the 9/11 terrorist attacks 25 years ago today. Governors across the country ordered flags to be flown at half staff. NPR's Bill Chappell takes us to places where people paused and reflected.
17: In Shanksville, Pennsylvania, a bell tolled for each life lost when Flight 93 crashed nearby. At the Pentagon, President Trump said the attacks brought Americans together.
18: We were all New Yorkers that day, every one of us. We were all New Yorkers.
17: And in New York, Vice President Vance joined four ex-presidents at the World Trade Center Memorial Site to hear families speak the names of those who died. The speakers, brothers, daughters, grandchildren, looked back on what was lost, and they pledged never to forget. Bill Chappell, NPR News.
16: There was more fighting overnight between Russia and neighboring Ukraine, with Russian drone and missiles again striking Ukraine's capital, Kyiv. Yet as NPR's Charles Maines reports from Moscow, Ukrainian attack drones continue to wreak havoc on Russia as well.
19: For months, Ukraine has shown a capacity to strike deep in the Russian interior, part of a strategy designed to make Russians experience a war that has raged some 4.5 years. Yet Ukraine's attack on two gas facilities in Siberia's Yamal-Nenets region, some 1,800 miles from the front line, is believed to be the deepest strike to date. Ukrainian drones also targeted another oil facility and logistics warehouse in the city of Saratov and carried out strikes in the Volgograd and Tula regions. Those attacks came just a day after Ukrainian drones set fire to the lone Caspian seaport in the Republic of Dagestan and attacked the main beach promenade in Russia's resort city of Sochi, injuring more than 24 people. Charles Maines, NPR News, Moscow.
16: Americans are getting financially squeezed as inflation wipes out any wage gains. People's pay just isn't keeping up with rising prices right now. And Heather Long, chief economist at Navy Federal Credit Union, says it's more than just at the gas pump.
20: It's not just gas and diesel. Yes, diesel prices are at a record high and gas prices are well above $4 again. but it's so much more. And that's what's really scary for the nation and for policymakers. Hotel prices, motor vehicle repair and servicing, restaurant costs, cars and trucks, these were all big price increases in August. And they're certainly not all tied to the war in Iran.
16: Inflation has stayed stubbornly elevated more than 5 years after prices first soared as the economy emerged from the coronavirus pandemic. Diesel prices in the U.S. have hit yet another record, soaring past $6 a gallon on average as the Iran war disrupts the world's flow of fuel. Major U.S. stock indexes rebounded today, clawing back much of their losses for the week. It's NPR.
11: It's 5:04. 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You know what price isn't going to break the bank? 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What, you didn't like my price joke, Wendy?
2: It's all good, Brian. It is all good. You know, $10 a month, that's really a bargain if you think about it.
11: It really is. It's not as much, or gas isn't that much yet, but it's getting close. 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
2: 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Well, what is that? 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
11: It's wild. 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
2: You can
11: more.
2: Go around the world for $10 a month, right?
11: Exactly. 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
11: Right now in Lexington, mostly cloudy skies and 81 degrees. Cloudy in Maysville, 79 there. In Hazard, partly sunny and 84 degrees. It's 5:06.
13: From NPR News, this is All Things Considered. I'm Sasha Pfeiffer.
0: And I'm Scott Detrow. Swing voters in Michigan are sour on the economy and President Trump's handling of it. That is one takeaway from a pair of focus groups this week. NPR senior national political correspondent Mara Liasson observed them and joins us now to discuss. Mara, always good to talk to you.
21: Good to talk to you, too.
0: You have been tracking these focus groups every month. They're always with voters who supported President Trump in 2024 after voting for Joe Biden in 2020. So, you know, this is a key segment of the electorate. And it really seems like economic concerns are just top of mind for everyone.
21: That's right. This is a consistent echo across all our focus groups. Number one issue, affordability, cost of living. And, you know, while focus groups are not statistically significant, it's just a small group of people, this does line up with polling. Polls tell us what voters are feeling. Focus groups give us a chance to hear why they're feeling it. And what was interesting about this month is that we went to Michigan. This was a group of Michigan voters. They're seeing President Trump's ongoing trade standoff with Canada up close. It's right next door to them. It's very personal. And I want to play a little sample of what voters had to say about the tariffs. Everyone in these groups is identified by first names only. So here are Barbara, Jean, and Jess.
22: I just go into the stores and I looked at my shampoo and I said, okay, this is going to go up 50% because my shampoo is made in Canada.
23: Michigan has the auto industry. I think the tariffs for that is very hurtful for the state.
24: Well, if I buy a car that's made in Canada, then it will affect me because the tariffs are now 50%.
0: This is interesting, Mara, because I feel like sometimes politicians, political operatives will say, oh, this is just white noise. Voters aren't paying attention to these details like professionals are. That's not true. These voters know the specifics, and these are voters in a swing state.
21: In a swing state with a very vital Senate race, Michigan is ground zero for an experiment that Donald Trump is carrying out. Basically, can Republicans perform well in the midterms in spite of the economic decisions he's making on things like tariffs or the war in Iran that make Republican candidates' life harder? And here we are in a state that's very closely connected to their next door trading partner. Now, Democrats are also engaged in an experiment in Michigan, which is can a progressive candidate, Abdul El-Sayed, unify his party coalition, mend fences with Jewish voters, for example, that were strained during the midterms in time for November. And I can tell you that Michigan is a marquee Senate race that Democrats are worried about and Republicans are optimistic about.
0: One factor then that I'm really wondering about is what voters think about President Trump.
21: Well, I was particularly struck by something that a voter named PJ said. Like all the other voters in our group, he voted for Trump in 2024. Now he says he's embarrassed by the president. He said he voted for him because Trump promised to stop foreign wars. Here he is talking about Iran.
3: Every single day, we're one day closer to ending the war, ending the war, ending the war. You know, fuel prices are going to go down. And then, you know, next day comes. Oh, one more day, one more week, two more weeks. Now, I think today he said, it's going to be after the midterms.
21: So that really stood out to me. It sounds like for PJ, Trump's shtick is wearing thin with the constantly shifting promises, shifting timelines. We know from polls that President Trump is losing support among some of his core Republican voters. Support for him is still high in that group, but it's down from a year ago. And another thing we've heard consistently in these groups, people are able to directly connect Trump's actions to their own economic struggles. They connect the war with higher fuel prices. They connect tariffs with higher costs.
0: Anything else jump out to you from this focus group?
21: Yeah, the focus group illustrates something else we're seeing in polling, which is the convergence of economic populism from the left and the right. People feel wealth inequality has gone too far. There's even contempt for the wealthy. I was thinking about this when I was listening to a voter named Tony. He's very pro-Trump. He approves of the job Trump is doing, but listen to him here.
4: I have nothing against billionaires or people who are making money, but I think that a lot of our problems, economic problems, are stemming from those who can't get enough, who want it all and want more and more and more. Of course, that affects us because we're footing the bill.
0: Mara, is that swing voter Tony or is that Bernie Sanders?
21: Yeah. Look, there's real disillusionment with the economic status quo. People feel the system is not delivering. Our focus group was asked about the American dream, the idea if you work hard, play by the rules, get an education, you can do as well or better than your parents. Not a single one said the American dream was alive and well. Here's Tanya.
12: There's no more middle class. It's the rich and the poor.
21: And she blamed President Trump's economic policies for killing the American dream. In the midterms, the incumbent party gets the blame. And that leaves the big question, how will Trump's decisions, decisions that voters are directly connecting to the economy, shape the vote in Senate and House races in battleground states like Michigan?
0: NPR's Mara Liasson, thanks so much.
21: You're welcome.
13: President Trump is heading to Ireland for a two-day trip. And while there, he'll engage in some presidential diplomacy while visiting a golf tournament at his club in Doonbeg. Ireland fits into a unique place as Trump rethinks his relationship with Europe. It's militarily neutral, outside NATO, and deeply tied to the United States economically. NPR's Franco Ordonez has the story.
5: President Trump used his last meeting with Taoiseach Micheál Martin in the Oval Office to unleash a stream of complaints about other European leaders, including British Prime Minister Keir Starmer and other NATO members. The president accused NATO leaders of making a foolish mistake by refusing to help the U.S. secure the Strait of Hormuz during the war with Iran.
6: So everyone agrees with us, but they don't want to help. And we as the United States have to remember that because we think it's pretty shocking.
5: Trump is going to Ireland at a moment of heightened trade tensions and is pressuring Europe to do more for the U.S. Ireland, meanwhile, is trying to stay out of the fray while doing much of what Trump says he wants from Europe, investing heavily in the U.S. and expanding manufacturing here.
7: In Ireland, you have a country that is doing everything Trump wants other European countries to do.
5: Brett Bruen served as the White House Director of Global Engagement in the Obama administration. Trump wants Europe to become less dependent on American military power. Ireland, because it's not a member of NATO, has been able to avoid some of the tensions Trump has had with NATO allies over burden sharing and support for the U.S. Bruin points to Irish investments in North Carolina and Virginia as examples of how Ireland is focused on the trade relationship.
7: Ireland is kind of a case study, a poster child for a country that's trying to expand investment in the U.S., and they have.
5: As he has with other European nations, Trump has accused Ireland of taking advantage of the U.S., pointing to the large concentration of American pharmaceutical companies in Ireland. Jenny Malia, who heads Ireland's Economic Development Agency, says that despite the broader U.S. tariffs on the European Union, Irish companies have not backed away from doing business in the U.S.
1: So right now, it might surprise some people that a country of 5.5 million people like Ireland, that we are the sixth largest investor into the U.S.
5: Trump is expected to meet again with the Taoiseach, who he has a relatively good relationship with. But there is the potential for some fireworks when he meets the Irish president, Catherine Connolly, who during her recent presidential campaign called Trump a bully.
8: Have I a trust problem with America? I think every person in the country has a trust problem with America.
5: But Daniel Mulhall, who served as Ireland's ambassador to the U.S. during Trump's first administration, expects Connolly to proceed with caution.
9: I would expect the president to understand that there's no mileage in having a row or an unpleasant set of exchanges with President Donald Trump.
5: Mulhall says Ireland has an interest in making Trump's visit a positive one. And he adds that their military neutrality and deep economic ties also give Ireland a different position in Europe and potentially a role as a bridge between Washington and Europe.
9: For a small country, that's what counts, is, you know, your ability to manage your relations with a larger country, even when things become a bit difficult, as they have been for many countries during the second Trump term in particular. I mean, imagine being Canada or being Denmark at the moment.
5: He says the stakes are just different for Ireland. And with so much of its economy tied to the U.S., Ireland has little interest in becoming the next country to find itself at odds with Trump. Franco Ordonez, NPR News.
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16: 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I'm joined in studio by Wendy Wilkinson. Thank you all very much for being here with us today.
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11: And you're not the only one being active in supporting WEKU. We have a whole staff of reporters that are going out every single day to all corners of the Bluegrass to find you the news and information, the stories about people, places, and things that are happening in our community, stuff that you'd like to know. And when they finish talking to these people, places, and things, they bring those back, compile it into something that is informative for you, and then we send it out to the greater world. You can listen every single day to Shepherd, to Curtis, to Lily, and to Jackie, bringing you the news from all over the Bluegrass State.
2: And Brian, I got to say, I mean, how many, I don't know about you, but Sam Dick particularly has
11: I forgot
2: come up,
11: about Sam.
2: I mean, how many times have you listened? You're like, that's a thing. And then I'll say, wow, that's a thing. That's really cool. I mean, how would we ever know about some of the things that he brings us, some of the stories that he and people that we get to talk to through his program. So,
11: and more arts as well from Sherry Lawson
2: too,
11: and
2: yeah.
11: Kate Savage, our mm-hmm. arts contributors. 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
13: 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I'm Sasha Pfeiffer.
15: And I'm Mary Louise Kelly. Much of NPR's reporting this week has remembered the terror attacks of September 11th, 2001, the blue sky, and the horror that unfolded in Manhattan, at the Pentagon, and in a field in Shanksville, Pennsylvania. For 25 years now, those events and the response to them have shaped the nation's approach to national security. The Bush administration began housing detainees in a prison at Guantanamo Bay. Some of them are still there today. And it redrew the intelligence community, creating the Department of Homeland Security and the Director of National Intelligence. Did it work? Is America safer? And did the country compromise its moral compass along the way? Those are some of the questions I posed during a live taping of NPR's national security podcast, Sources and Methods. Joining me in that conversation were Stephen Hadley, who was deputy national security advisor on 9/11. Also, John McLaughlin, then deputy CIA director, Michael Morell, then President Bush's CIA briefer, and then California Congresswoman, Democrat Jane Harman.
17: I think the intentions were excellent. I don't disagree there. But I think mistakes that we have made, I just wrote an op-ed on this, were egregious and have metastasized since. For example, now we have shortchanged totally our soft power. We Bob Gates, the former Secretary of Defense, wrote about over-militarizing our response to 9/11. He's right. We did. And we're still doing that. We are pushing away our partners and allies who were crucial then. And I think that because of new technology, the threats are much more difficult, including cyber and AI, and we have hollowed out some of the leadership of our intelligence community now. And so while we all tried our hardest, and I think we would all do it again, try our hardest, I worry that our country is more vulnerable, not less.
15: This comes from Julie in the audience. Thank you, Julie. How confident are you with the current administration's focus on terrorism?
18: Not so confident. One can say, I think, that terrorists today have a larger safe haven than they did at the time of 9/11. When you add up the openness of the Sahel, Afghanistan itself, other parts of the Middle East, parts of Syria, the tribal areas, and so forth. So the question is, are terrorists planning another attack, or are they just laying low and trying to recover from all the pressure we've put on them? And frankly, no one knows. And I would worry that we're not giving this the sufficient attention it needs.
19: Steve? I think I'd make a point Jane made. The new technologies available could potentially really empower terrorists in a very sobering way, and we need to get on top of that.
17: I would just add one thing. The qualification for picking leaders should not be total loyalty. The qualification should be enormous experience and loyalty. And this group right here, those who were in the executive branch on 9/11 had enormous experience.
15: You're talking, I take that as a reference to some of the people running things like ODNI or CIA or the Pentagon.
17: Well, some are good. Some are picked only because they are loyal and are inexperienced. And I think that is very dangerous.
15: Michael, last word. How confident are you with current administration's focus on terrorism?
20: I mean, I would just say that I focused on terrorism for the entire second half of my 33-year career. And one of the things I learned is that if you have intelligence, if you have the right military capability, and you have a president who's making the right policy choices, it is fairly easy to degrade a terrorist organization. If you're missing any of those things, it's not. And not only is it easy to degrade if you have those things, but if you don't have those things, it's very easy for them to bounce back. So prudence is absolutely required. I have no idea what the Trump administration is focused on this or not. I just have no insight information.
15: That was Michael Morrell, President George W. Bush's CIA briefer on 9/11. You also heard Jane Harman, John McLaughlin, and Stephen Hadley. On 9/11, they were serving, respectively, as a California Democratic congresswoman, as deputy director of the CIA, and as deputy national security advisor in the Bush White House. They joined me live at NPR earlier this week for a special taping of Sources and Methods. You can hear our hour-long conversation wherever you get your podcasts, or you can watch the discussion on NPR's YouTube channel.
22: In Yemen, Houthis now say they control a stretch of land along the Red Sea that overlooks a key shipping route. The Houthis overran Yemeni army forces and their allied militias in a blitz that began just a week ago, and that Houthi advance could push up gas prices even higher, as NPR's Aya Batraoui reports.
23: Houthi fighters are now in control of the Yemeni port city of Mocha and other territory in the west. The Iran-backed group overran Saudi-backed forces, who fled and left armored vehicles behind as the Houthis advanced. Houthi military spokesman Yahya Sadia said Friday they've taken control of 2,000 square miles of territory in western Yemen. Houthi's stunning advance gives them control of territory overlooking the Bab al-Mandeb. That key Red Sea shipping route had been Saudi Arabia's fallback as Iran closed the Strait of Hormuz. Saudi Arabia was rerouting millions of barrels of oil a day through a cross-country pipeline to the western side of the Arabian Peninsula. But satellite images examined by NPR show a massive fire along that pipeline this week. And the Houthis are targeting Saudi ships in Bab al-Mandeb, too. Saudi authorities say the Houthis fired at oil facilities and wounded more than 70 people in the south of the country Tuesday. The Houthis say their cross-border attacks were in response to dozens of deadly Saudi airstrikes. And as fighting also flared this week between the U.S. and Iran, the price of Brent crude climbed past $100 a barrel.
25: The Houthis have been attacking Saudi oil facilities almost nonstop over the past month as a way of keeping pressure on the global markets.
23: Vali Nasser, a professor of Mideast studies at Johns Hopkins University, says the region's wars have forced countries like the U.S. to draw from their strategic oil reserves to keep prices from skyrocketing.
0: وعقلان وهو الحصار بالحصار.
23: Senior Houthi official Mohammed al-Bukhti tells NPR the group is targeting Saudi Arabia and its ships so that it lifts its blockade on Houthi areas, calling it a blockade for a blockade. And he says the Houthi attacks are narrowly focused on Saudi Arabia and not on international shipping at large. Aya Boutraoui, NPR News, Dubai.
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11: It's 5:28. 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Thanks for joining us for All Things Considered on 88.9 WEKU. I'm Brian Burkhart, joined in studio this hour by Wendy Wilkinson. 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
2: 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You know, we've been talking to Brian about local or regional people at radio stations in our community. So thinking about how so many radio stations now are run by conglomerates, their on-air people are actually in some other faraway state or whatever. And yet here at WEKU, we're sitting right here in Richmond, and our reporters, Lily and Curtis and Shepard and Jackie, and our KPR reporters, for that matter, they're actually out driving in their cars going to Eastern Kentucky or to Central Kentucky, South Central Kentucky, wherever, to get stories, to talk to these people one-on-one. We're not doing phone interviews. We're in many cases, we're actually going out there and talking to people. And that is what your support enables, right? So, and we don't have, of course, you know, we talk about this not as much as we used to, but we don't have advertisers. So we're not out there trying to sell. I have a friend who works in the commercial industry, and, you know, one of the big things that they're told is as long as the ads run, you know, that's the most important thing. And here at WEKU, that is not the most, that is not important. That is not a thing, actually, here at WEKU. We have corporate support from some businesses who support WEKU in exchange for a mention. But again, we're not selling anything here, and we're not interrupting programming and so forth. 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
11: And we also talked about arts reporters a few minutes ago, but we do other things involving the arts. 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
3: 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It's 533.
4: For WEKU News, I'm Curtis Tate. Woodford has become the first Kentucky county to pass a temporary ban on data center construction. The fiscal court passed an ordinance prohibiting the construction of landfills, data centers, and large battery storage systems Tuesday, the Kentucky Lantern reports. Judge Executive James Kay said the move is in response to strong public opposition. The ban also protects the county's pastures, farmland, and heritage, Kay said. In response, a representative for the Data Center Coalition told the Lantern the industry is committed to being a good actor in communities where data centers are built. Last month, four homicides occurred in Lexington after 6 months without any. Shepard Snyder has more on how some city organizations are responding.
6: The Lexington Police Department is currently investigating all four homicides. Two cases are ongoing with no suspects arrested. One Lexington is organizing community meetings in the meantime for those who might be affected. The city program focuses on gun violence prevention, particularly among children and young adults. Divine Karama is the director of the program and is helping connect victims and community members to therapy and mental health counseling.
12: When we look at some of the root causes of gun violence, untreated trauma is at the top of that list. And so we're not looking at this as just a respond to some of the shootings that have happened, but also how do we help the community heal in general?
6: Karama says it's not unusual for the city to see an increase in shootings as the summer ends and the school year begins. I'm Shepard Snyder in Lexington.
3: Looking at traffic across the state, in Scott County right now, we're seeing an accident on McClellan Circle in Georgetown near Lemon Mill Road. If you're in that area, there may be some heavy traffic. No other accidents or traffic to report at this point in time across the Bluegrass. This is 88.9 WEKU right now in Lexington. Cloudy skies and 81 degrees. It's 5:35. Thanks for joining us.
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21: This is Think History. I'm Bill Goodman. Though you may not have heard of Paul Rush, he's a legend in Japan. Born in 1897, Rush grew up in Louisville's Portland community, the son of a local grocer. After graduation from Louisville's Spencerian Business School and service in France during World War I, he traveled to Tokyo to assist in rebuilding YMCA facilities destroyed in the 1923 earthquake. He remained in Japan teaching at St. Paul's University. Deported from Japan at the outbreak of World War II, Russia's knowledge of the country proved invaluable during the American post-war occupation of Japan when he served on the staff of General Douglas MacArthur. Later, he founded a much-replicated organization designed to help rebuild that nation through educational, health, agricultural, and environmental protection programs. Rush died in 1979 at age 82. His ashes were placed under the altar of an Anglican church in Kyoto, Japan, near where a bust of him faces Mount Fuji.
24: Think History is a production of Kentucky Humanities, where we've been telling Kentucky story for 54 years. Learn more at kyhumanities.org.
3: 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The Shepherd's House Recovery Community Center in Nicholasville and the Jessamine County Health Department use a special van to reach and help people on the streets. Sam Dick went off the beaten path to ride in the van and to go inside the detention center where inmates are learning to rebuild their lives from addiction.
26: How's everybody doing today?
27: A couple dozen women dressed in orange pants and tops sit around fold-out tables sipping coffee. Four black letters are stamped on the back of each inmate's orange top. JCDC, the Jessamyn County Detention Center. They face two women sitting at a table in front. One of them, Kate Hallway, is in her 37th year of sobriety.
26: Congratulations. You're not in an institution and you're not dead, so there's hope.
27: Hallway is the director of the Shepherd's House Recovery Community Center in Nicholasville. She speaks with blunt honesty to women who are trying to recover from addiction and are in jail, either convicted or awaiting trial.
26: All I lived was in self-denial and self-hate and tried to kill myself every day a little bit at a time. And I have to have faith that I'm here. And, you know, in living in faith, it's changed everything.
1: I've made mistakes. I've been in...
27: Natasha Whitlock is sitting next to Hallway. Whitlock also fought addiction and did time in jail. Now she works for the Jessamyn County Health Department as a harm reduction outreach specialist. For inmates, she leads classes on recovery from addiction.
1: So I talk about like the three P's: pause, process, and proceed. When you take the pause, it gives you a choice.
27: In Jessamyn County, it's a team approach to help people recover from addiction and harm reduction, which means reducing the spread of infectious diseases with needle users and keeping people from overdosing. Shauna Onan is the harm reduction director at the Jessamyn County Health Department.
5: Community partnerships is the reason our harm reduction is so strong here. We work very closely with the Shepherd's House Recovery Community Center, with the detention center.
27: To reach people who are addicted, the county health department travels in a large white van painted with brightly colored hands reaching towards the words, "Everyone matters. This is public health." The van is loaded with new syringes, first aid items, snacks, and hygiene supplies.
5: We go into the areas that are known for high substance use, high crime, and high overdose rates.
27: Brittany Bray from the health department and Hallway sit in the parked van with the side door wide open, waiting to talk to people wanting help.
26: We give them a hug. We make them feel safe. We make them feel heard. We make them feel seen.
27: Bray says it's about building trust with people in addiction. Some of them have children.
7: They have to take care of themselves first before they can take care of anyone else. And it's really hard for them to realize that.
27: A young man walks up to the van. He says he has three children living in a hotel and is running out of money. Bray and Hallway know him and his addiction struggle.
26: You know, here's the thing. You are where you are.
27: Hallway says they don't give money to people, and she tries to convince him to come in the next day for recovery help.
26: Stop running, take a deep breath, drink your water, take a shower, and come in the morning and let us do something to help you instead of you going back and forth like a ping pong ball. Okay? Look at me. It's going to be okay.
27: Hallway says helping people is her way of giving back to those who held her accountable.
26: All this is unconditional love. You know, I don't care where you go, where you've been, what you did, who you did it with, or what. The only thing that I care about is when you walk through this door, we meet you with a cup of coffee, you feel safe, and when you walk out of here, you're better than you came in. You've
27: got to off the beaten path in Nicholasville.
26: I've seen you sober, and you were killing it.
27: I'm Sam Dick reporting for WEKU.
26: It's okay to say I need help.
3: 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This is 88.9 WEKU. 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Thanks for joining us for All Things Considered. 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I'm Brian Burkhart, joined in studio by Wendy Wilkinson, and we're here trying to convince you to call right now. 1-800-621-8890. I feel like Ezra Klein when I say that. Call right now. It's up to you. You can do this. Call right now. Right? Do you feel like that sometimes?
2: A little bit, maybe.
3: Every once in a while?
2: Yeah,
3: just get that Ezra Klein vibe?
2: Yes. There you go. So I'm going to say it for you, 800-621-8890. 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
11: 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Looking at traffic in Lexington, we're seeing an injury collision, Malibu Drive at Nicholasville Road. Inbound Malibu Drive is currently blocked. If you're in the area, try to avoid around Malibu Drive. This is WEKU. It's 544.
8: There's a lot of places where landowners grow more fruits and vegetables than they can use. Groups called gleaners sometimes come to farms and orchards to help pick this extra produce and get it to people who need it. In Portland, Oregon, one group is taking that same idea to backyards, parking strips, and public parks in their region. Oregon Public Broadcasting's Crystal Ligori reports.
9: It's a sunny summer morning in Vancouver, Washington, and the plum tree in Caitlin DeGray's front yard is exploding with ripe yellow fruit. The branches are so weighed down that instead of the two stories they'd typically reach, they're bent, nearly touching the ground.
13: I don't want to waste them, but I don't have the time and energy to take care of them right now.
9: Enter the Portland Fruit Tree Project. Since 2006, this nonprofit has been harvesting fruit from overgrown community gardens, sidelines of school sports fields, and long-forgotten parking strips, and from yards just like Gray's. A handful of volunteers surround the tree and start picking. They're wearing aprons with large pouches that they fill up with plums and drop into big plastic tubs. Hannelore Buckenmeyer is a Summer AmeriCorps associate who's helping oversee this harvest.
16: It feels like it's helping the tree. Like the tree is almost relieved when you take hundreds of pounds off of it. It's helping the homeowner, and then it's so much bounty that we're able to give to partners.
9: Last year, the Portland Fruit Tree Project donated more than 28,000 pounds of fruit to community partners like senior centers, food pantries, and culturally specific organizations.
16: One of the things we try to do is match their needs to what we're picking. For example, like the Asian American community organization earlier this year had shared that they love the ginkgo nuts and that we could harvest those, and that's something that was new for us.
9: Volunteers also preserve fruit that may be bug damaged or overripe, giving it a second life as jams and jellies, dehydrated fruit, and even batches of vinegars and syrups. With just 5 full-time staff and a handful of seasonal employees, volunteers are the main source of labor for harvests and preservation workshops.
17: We engage somewhere between 1,000 and 2,000 volunteers a year.
9: That's Portland Fruit Tree Project Executive Director Heather Keisler-Forns, who said some volunteers come weekly, while others every couple years.
17: We welcome all levels of engagement, so wherever we can fit into people's lives, we want to do that.
9: Volunteers check an online calendar and sign up for short shifts. The barriers for homeowners to request a harvest are also low. They fill out a form online, say what's growing on their property, and when it will be ready to pick, though they aren't always right.
17: Yesterday we had a harvest where the figs just weren't ripe. They were little rocks, but we will go back. You know, we taught the homeowner how to tell a fig is ripe, and hopefully we get a little more on the nose this next time.
9: For volunteers, there are benefits too. One couple at the Vancouver Harvest wanted to learn how to care for their own fruit trees. And volunteers get to keep some of what they pick. Barbara Holmes recently was excited to harvest black currants, which she says are hard to find.
18: Every recipe for British scones calls for black currants. So the idea of seeing an actual currant bush live and being able to get some, I'm like, I could make real scones with currants.
9: The Portland Fruit Tree Project says their busiest time is August and September, but some harvests can happen into winter. For NPR News, I'm Crystal Liguori in Vancouver, Washington.
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11: It's 5:47. I'm Brian Burkhart, joined in studio by Wendy Wilkinson. 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We've got at least one right now, right, Wendy?
2: That's right. We've heard from Larry and Carol Beach, and we've heard from Eric Thingstad calling in and making his contribution for the WEKU mug. Thank you, Eric, for making a contribution, and we will be glad to send you a mug for that gift this afternoon. 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

0: So on the one hand, like Nancy was just talking about, we are all out here just trying to break even between our pay and inflation. But some Americans are trying to break even with each other. And I am talking about the wage gap between men and women. It has been widening since 2023. We'll get the latest numbers on that next week. As Marketplace's Justin Ho reports, the widening wage gap is making the economy less productive than it could be.
1: The big problem with the gender wage gap, it discourages some women from even being in the labor force.
2: If I'm a woman looking out to the marketplace to find a job, I already know that I'm starting from a lower level.
1: Nicole Servi is an economist with Wells Fargo. She says anyone who wants to enter the workforce has to know they'll earn enough money to make it worth working, enough to pay for childcare or elder care.
2: And because we have this gender pay gap already in existence, for a lot of women, if they go out to the market and find a job, they're not even going to earn enough to cover some of those unpaid responsibilities that they have.
1: So some women decide that getting a job just isn't worth it. That means there is a lot of untapped potential out there. Servi says from the perspective of an employer, that's untapped productivity, skilled workers who could be boosting output, but aren't.
2: And so if you, let's say, can't get a really skilled engineer to help push the frontier, let's say, of something that you're building, then that's just going to slow down your output production in the longer run.
1: The gender pay gap also has an outsized impact on those care industries I mentioned a few seconds ago.
3: And one thing we know about the care workforce, it is predominantly female.
1: That's Chloe Gibbs, a senior economist at the W.E. Upjohn Institute for Employment Research. She says care work, surprise, surprise, also tends to be underpaid. And as a result, the care industry sees a lot of churn as workers find better paying jobs or drop out of the workforce.
3: And that undermines the stability of the care provided because you have this sort of constant turnover that is particularly pronounced, and we would expect that in a low-wage industry.
1: Problem is, care work is infrastructure that supports the entire economy because it allows people to go to work and be productive. So when the care industry is unstable because it can't find workers,
3: that kind of undermines everyone else's ability to work, parents' ability to work who have young children. They really rely on the stability of their childcare arrangements.
1: And when parents can't find that stability, mothers are more likely than fathers to drop out of the labor force.
3: Essentially, that is lost value from the skills and the talents that that worker would bring to the labor market.
1: The gender pay gap also has an impact on workers' kids.
4: Essentially, it lowers investments in children and therefore long-run productivity growth.
1: That's Stephanie Seguino, an economics professor at the University of Vermont. She says women tend to spend a much higher percentage of their income on their kids. So when women earn less than men, children get fewer resources.
4: It could be enrichment activities for their health care, for stable housing, all things that affect children's cognitive development, their creativity, and their innovativeness in the long run.
1: That means underpaying women, Seguino says, limits economic growth for generations. I'm Justin Ho for Marketplace.
5: 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Stay tuned, there's more to come on Marketplace in just a moment. I'm Brian Burkhart, joined in studio by Wendy Wilkinson. We're here on our first day of our fall campaign looking for your support. 1-800-621-8890 is the number to call, or visit us on the WEKU mobile app and show your support for the news and information you get every day. We've just got a few minutes left. Wendy, any last words for these lovely people listening right now?
6: Just call now and make your pledge of support to WEKU. We've been doing it. It's September 11th. We've been hearing a lot of stories on 9/11, 25 years ago. Many of us remember what that was like. And just take a minute, this week and think about, think about the media landscape during 9/11. So where did you go? Where did you turn for news and information, a trusted source of information during that time period? Now think about where you would go today if that were to happen. And a lot of those news sources gone. There are lots of other places where you could get news and information that weren't available back then. But the question that I would question is that where you want to get your news and information? So WEKU, think about that and think about how much WEKU is trusted. When I know for me personally, when I hear or see something online, on social, whatever, especially if it's something that seems a little outlandish or whatever, the first thing that I always do is I go to NPR and I go to WEKU both, and I look to see, is the story there? Because if it's not, then it's probably not a story. It's probably something that somebody made up. And if it is, I go and look at the information to make sure that that I'm really doing what we, you know, fact checking, so to speak. And that's made possible and by listener support. So we're able to do that. We're able to be that trusted source of news and information because we're not holding to advertisers. We aren't part of a holding company or any of that. 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
5: 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I'm going to grab mine as soon as I leave here this evening. And we're not going to tell Wendy about it. 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You can pick up yours right now. 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

0: The U.S. has a housing shortage. We know that. The country needs millions more homes by some estimates. And yet, the pace of home building has been slowing down. Take your pick of reasons: high mortgage rates, labor shortages, general anxiety. The number of new homes breaking ground so far this year is down about 2% compared to the same period last year, according to the Census Bureau. Every region of the country has seen a slowdown except one, the Northeast. There, housing starts are up 12%, Marketplace's Henry Epp reports.
1: Eventually, there will be 32 homes nestled into the new Dogwood Circle development in Milton, Vermont. But right now, it's a work in progress. 7 homes are finished. The owners are already living in them. 3 more are under construction. Workers are screwing in drywall. The rest of the lots are still patches of dirt. But that'll change soon, says developer Colin Frisbee of Sterling Homes, standing in the basement of one of the under construction units.
2: We're going to begin digging tomorrow a duplex next door to this.
1: The new neighborhood is a short walk to the town's rec field and library, and by New England standards, it's a fairly dense development, 32 units on 6 acres.
2: And the more homes we can fit on a piece of land, the more we're able to divide out all those costs.

0: It's been very emotionally difficult to research. I watched 240 hours of footage, 9/11 footage, in
1: Oh my
0: preparation for this.
1: goodness.
0: I watched about 40 documentaries. I read 4 books. I've become bathed in 9/11 content, I guess, in the past year, and it has not been a fun experience at all. So I think that it's negatively affected my mental health quite a bit. I've gotten emotionally invested in it, and now I'm going to be showing it to everybody. And I have mixed feelings about that morally, and it's going to be tough on me.
1: Do you think the emotional response might help you process further what happened on September 11, 2001?
0: So some people in the comments have been sharing the stories of their relatives on 9/11, and I really appreciate that. I think that it helps people process the attacks and how it affected their families in particular. And so I'm hoping that people are going to come out and respectfully say, "Thank you for doing this. My brother was in the towers. He escaped, but like, here's the story." And so I'm really hoping that people are going to come out and share their stories, because I feel like then it would become a giant therapy circle versus a meme fest, which I'm hoping it doesn't become. Younger people, Gen Z in particular, see the event as either academic or as meme fodder. And so my hope in doing this is that they're going to see it as a little bit more, that they're going to see it as a collection of stories and events that were horrific in scale. And so it's my goal to show Gen Z people what happened on the September 11th attacks.
1: Manny Marotta, once again, is at 25 Years Ago Live. You also heard from Professor Whitney Phillips from the University of Oregon, and we also want to thank Professor Joshua Rovner from American University for his help with today's show, which Peter Ballinon-Rosen produced, Jolie Myers edited, Gabriel Dunatov fact-checked, and Bridger Dunnigan and David Tatasciore mixed. This is Today Explained.
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